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0: Good evening and welcome to In Goth We Trust. I am Chelsea Goodwin. Molly Molotov 666 is in the studio with me, and we just heard a opening track from the self-titled album Life in Prison by the band Noro Prison, which is the band out of Seattle, of Gabriel Rice, Stephen Knaus. That's what it says here. I assume that should have been Krause, but I could be wrong, and Sarah Johnson. They combine post-punk, back cave, death rock, dark wave, post-punk, alt-rock, As someone from Long Island I'm not too fond of, I mean, Billy Joel said it's still rock and roll to me, but Noro Prison sent this to the studio on spec. Thank you to Sheila for sending it to me. Thank you to Noro Prison for sending us their album and the little packet of press information that came with it. Yes, I will play their music. Yes, I will reach out to them and see if we can grab an interview with them. But so before I continue, do you have more fan mail from some flounder or anything over there?
1: So last week we got some really good feedback. There was a surprisingly large amount of Anne Boleyn synthesizers.
0: Team Anne Boleyn.
1: I, of course, am of the anti-Anne Boleyn camp. Just so those of you who are following along, I will be at some point tonight be telling the story of Anne of Cleves, the allegedly ugly one, but I like to say she's the smart one because she's the one that lived the longest. Also tonight, I will be reading from the comic book Creepshow, based off of the movie by Stephen King and George A. Romero. There was requests for me to read Father's Day from that particular book, because I did a poll earlier, and the overwhelming vote was to start at the beginning with Father's Day. So if you have anything that you want to say, anything you want me to relay online, you've got a book, a band, anything you want to brag about, anything you want to talk about, whatever you're in the mood for, I am Molly Molotov 666. Come find me on Twitter. Come find me on Blue Sky, on Reddit, on Discord. Same bat name, same bat channel. Just come find me. Just tell me what you think. You can also get a hold of me by hashtag In Goth We Trust on X. So, yeah. Back to you, Chels.
0: And if you want to contact me,
1: don't.
0: talk to Molly, because she likes to interact with people on the internet.
1: It's true. The internet people are my favorite. I can block you. I do believe Chelsea's going to be reading.
0: I am. I have a book here that I read when it first came out in 2012. Managed to lose, my copy. The book's still around, of course. But it's called After, 19 Stories of Apocalypse and Dystopia. It's edited by Ellen Datlow, who, of course, is a friend of In Goth We Trust and has been a guest on this show several times, and I hope will again. I always love all of Ellen's various anthologies. Of course, Ellen Datlow and Terry Windling, who, of course, is no longer editing things due to health problems. Many years, they co-edited the Best Horror and Fantasy of the Year series, and this was sort of a different kind of a project for them. And the story I have for you tonight is from someone I regard as one of our greatest contemporary horror writers, and you know, people that know nothing of horror, like Stephen King and Clive Barker, have said similar things about Caitlin, so I'm not alone in my...
1: Well, you word it like that.
0: But she's the author of several novels, Low Red Moon, Daughter of Hounds, The Red Tree, which was nominated for a Shirley Jackson and World Fantasy Awards and has since become a classic of contemporary gothic horror. Also, for those of us who care about such things, it's certainly a revered classic of queer horror. And in 2012, they refer to her latest novel, The Drowning Girl, of course. Since that time, The Drowning Girl has become one of the most celebrated works of gothic, queer, weird horror, psychological horror. It's widely, widely read, widely, widely praised, a bit of a masterpiece. And tonight's story is going to be Fake Plastic Trees by Caitlin R. Kiernan. And this story, like a lot of stories in this book, having read this book in 2012, forgotten all about it, and then revisiting it now, it's funny how many of these stories of a nightmare future world written in 2012 seem to be describing something that is even seemingly closer, and some of it seems to be here or imminent. Now, we're all concerned, of course, these days with what sane people are calling artificial intelligence and the dangers thereof. Less is being spoken of about the equally terrifying and just as real and already here nanotechnology. Now, of course, Star Trek with its Borg and Doctor Who with its Cybermen and Daleks have explored some of the ways that the combination of artificial intelligence and nanotechnology can go very, very wrong. And here's Caitlin, if you're already scared of these looming technologies, this should help. You're not sleeping, Max said. you're still having nightmares about the car. When you're awake, it's what you think about. I'm right, Cody, aren't I? Mostly, I told him, and then neither of us said anything else for a while. We sat together and stared at the ugly red river. It was Max finally spoke up and broke the silence. Well, I was thinking, he said, maybe if you were to write it down. That might help, I was thinking. It might not, too, I replied. I already saw Dr. Lehman twice. I did everything he said, and that didn't help. How's writing it down supposed to help? Well, it might, he said again. You can't know until you try. Maybe you could get the bad stuff you saw out of your head, like when you eat spoiled food and throwing up helps. See, that's what I'm thinking. Maybe you ought to think less, Max. Besides, where am I supposed to get anything to write it on? He promptly handed me the nub of a pencil and some paper he'd torn out of the H through G volume of an encyclopedia in the sanctuary library. I yelled at him for going and ruining books when there aren't so many left to ruin. Cody, we can always put the pages back when you're done, he said impatiently, like I should have thought of that already without him having to explain it to me. Only they'll be better than before because one side will have your story written on them. Who's going to want to read my story, I asked. Someone might. Someday, someone might. Anyway, that's not the point. Writing it's the point. Sitting there on the riverbank, listening to him, it began to make sense. But I didn't tell him that, because I didn't feel like letting him know. I didn't still think he was full of malarkey. And because I still don't think I can do this. Just because it's my story doesn't mean I can put it into words like he wants. At least try, he said. Just you take a day or two and give it a go. I told him I had too much to do in the greenhouses, what with the beans and corn coming on ripe, and he said he'd take my shifts and no one would even care because there's so little work right now at pumps and filters in the hydro plant. Oh, and while you're at it, put in how things went wrong with the world so when things get better, people will know how it all happened. I said that was just dumb. Other people have already written it down, what went wrong. The smart people, the people who weren't 4 years old on the first day of the end of the world. I stared at the shiny encyclopedia pages in my hands. If they'd been ripped out of a real encyclopedia, words would already have been printed on both sides. But they were just copies, got made right after the event. See, that's how the olders always talk about it, and they say certain words and phrases like the before, and the after, and the event, and the goo. As in, I pity the fool that drinks the goo. As if they were being said all in capital letters. I stared at the pages, which were at least real paper, made from real wood pulp, and I told him if I do, I get more than a kiss. Max said, sure, why not, so long as you're honest. And he kissed me and told me I was prettier than any of the other girls in Sanctuary, which is malarkey. And then he left me alone at the edge of the river, which is where I'm sitting now. Sitting, writing, stopping to toss a rock that's still a rock into the sludgy crimson river that isn't still a river because most of the water went facsimile 12 years ago. The river moves about as slowly as I'm writing this down, and I count all the way up to 53 before the rock, real rock, actually sinks out of sight into the not water anymore. At least the river still moves. Lots of them went too solid. I've seen rivers that stopped moving almost right after the event. These days, they just sit there, red and hard, not moving, and I've even walked on a couple. Some people call them Jesus streams. Anyway, I walked all across a broad Jesus stream on a dare, but it wasn't much of a dare since I got a good dose of switch off in me right away, back when I was 4. Okay, fine, Max. So I'm doing this, even though it's stupid. And you better not welch on that bat or I'll kiss your bum, hear that? Also, I'm not writing much about what happened. I shouldn't waste my time writing any of that stuff. I don't care what Max says, because that's all down on paper somewhere else. I don't even know most of it anyway. That event, 3/4 of my whole life ago. What I know for sure doesn't take long to set down. I learned what they bother to teach about the goo in classes. They don't teach all that much, because why bother telling us about the before and what went wrong? So we got the event, when what we need to be learning is how to run the hydros and keep the power on, horticulture, medicine, engineering, and keeping the livestock alive. Max's dad used to oversee the rat cages before he was promoted to hydro duty, or Max would still be feeding pellets to rats and mice and guinea pigs. And okay, Max, 12 years ago, this is what they teach you, 12 years ago, in the before, there were too many people in the world, and most of them were starving. There wasn't enough oil. There wasn't enough clean water. There wasn't enough of much of anything. Because people kept having babies almost as fast as the rats do. They'd almost used up everything. There were wars. We don't have those anymore, just the rovers and sneaks. And there were riots and terrorists. There were diseases we don't have anymore. People started dying faster than anyone could hope to bury them, so they just piled up. I can't imagine that many people. Ma'am Shen says there were more than 9 billion people back then, but sometimes I think she surely exaggerates. But she says, no, I don't exaggerate, and don't call me Shirley. Anyway, in the year 2048, in a lost place called Boston, in a school the elders call MIT, scientists were trying to solve all these problems, all of them at once. Maybe other scientists in other parts of the world, at some other schools, and some of the companies were also trying, but switch on happened at MIT in Boston, which was in a place called New England. Switch on, says Ma'am Shen, started out in a sort of bottle called a beaker. Me, me, me, me. It gets called the crucible sometimes, and also Seal 7. That one particular bottle, but I'll just call it the bottle. Before I started writing this part, I made Max go back to the library and copy down some words and numbers for me on the back of one of these pages. I don't want to sound more ignorant than I am, and it's the least he could do. So, in the bottle, inside a lead box, were two things: a nutrient culture and nanoassemblers, which were microscopic machines, and incidentally, they existed in real life in 2012, and I'm quite sure that more of them exist now. So if the AI isn't scaring you enough, contemplate what could go wrong. with our building microscopic machines, building entirely new compounds out of entirely new molecules created by artificial intelligence, building things at the molecular level, and be afraid. Be very, very afraid. It's scary. The assemblers used the culture to make copies of themselves. Idea was make a thing you could eat that continuously made copies of itself. There'd be plenty of food. And maybe this would also work with medicine and fuel and building materials and everything 9 billion people needed. But the assemblers in the bottle were a trial. So no one was sure what would happen. They made the goo, which Max's notes call polyvinyl chloride, PVC, but I'll call it plastic because that's what it's always called when people talk about it. People don't talk about it much, though. I think they might have back before the switch off really started working. Okay, lost my train of thought. Oh, right. The bottle at MIT. The bottle was supposed to save the world, but did just the opposite. The assemblers, or so say Max's notes, and I can hardly read his handwriting, during the trial were just four at the start, and four of them made four more of them. Those eight, though, because the production was exponential, made eight more assemblers. 36 made 72, made 144, made 288, made 576 copies, then 1,152, 2,304, 4,608, and this was just in 1 hour. In a day, there were, oh, I don't know, Max didn't write that part down. The assemblers went rogue. And obviously the bottle wasn't big enough to hold them. Probably not after a few million, I'm thinking. It shattered, and they got out of the lead box. And lo and behold, they didn't need the culture to make copies of themselves. Just about anything would do. Glass, the bottle. Stone, metal, the lead box. Anything alive. Water, like the river. Not gases, so not air. Not water vapor, which is one reason we're not all dead. The other reason, of course, is switch off, which was made at another lab, and that one was in another lost place called France. People got injected with switch off, and it was sprayed from the air in planes, and then bombs of switch off were dropped all over. The event lasted 2 weeks. When it was more or less over, an estimated 78% of the global biomass and a lot of the seas, rivers, streams, and the Earth's crust had stopped being what it was before and had become plastic. Oh, not all crimson, by the way. I don't know why, but lots of different colors. I didn't know all these numbers and dates. Max's notes. What I know. My parents died in the event. My parents and all my family, and I was evacuated to sanctuary here in Florida on the shores of the St. John's Crimson Plastic River. I don't think much more than that matters about the event. So this is where I'm going to stop trying to be like the vandalized encyclopedia and tell the other story instead. The story that's my story. Isn't that what Max wanted me to start with? So here is Cody Hernandez's story. I'm discovering, Max, that I can't tell my story without telling lots of other little stories along the way. Like what happened the day that's still giving me the bad dreams. That was almost a year ago, which means it was about 5 years after most of the Army and the National Guard soldiers left us here, because all of a sudden there were those radio transmissions from Atlanta and Miami, and they went off to bring other survivors back to sanctuary. Only they never brought anyone back because they never came back. And we still don't know what happened to them. This is important to my story because when the military was here with us, they kept a checkpoint and barricades on the east side of the big bridge over the St. John's River, the sanctuary side. But after they left, no one much bothered to man this checkpoint anymore. And the barricade stopped being anything more than a chain link fence with a padlock gate. So, the story of the Army and National Guard leaving to find those people. I had to get that out to get to my story, because I never would have been able to climb over the fence if they hadn't left. Or if they'd left but come back, they'd have stopped me. Or I'd probably never even have thought about climbing over. Back in the before, the bridge was called the Matthews Bridge. Back in the before, sanctuary wasn't here. And where it was, part of a city called Jacksonville. Now, though, it's just the bridge, and this little part of Jacksonville is just sanctuary. About a third of the way across the bridge, there's an island below it. I have no idea if the island ever had a name. It's all plastic now, anyway, like most of the bridge. A mostly brown island in a crimson river below a mostly brown plastic bridge. Because of what the sunlight and weather do to polyvinyl chloride, 12 years of sunlight and weather, chunks of the bridge have decayed and fallen into the slow crimson river that runs down to the mostly still crimson sea. The island below the bridge used to be covered with brown plastic palmetto trees and underbrush, but now isn't much more than a scabby-looking lump. The plastic degrades and then crumbles and is finally nothing but dust that the wind blows away. You might say it's nothing but dust in the wind. I wanted to know what was on the other side. It's as simple as that. I considered asking Max to go with me. Max and maybe one or two other. Maybe the twins, Jesse and Aaron, who are a year older than me and Max. Maybe Beth, too. They are still all the warning signs on the fence, the ones the military put there. But people don't go there. I suspect it reminds them of stuff from the before that they don't want to be reminded of, like how this is the only place to live now, how there's really nowhere else to ever go, which might be why none of the olders had ever actually told me to stay away from the bridge. Maybe it simply never occurred to them I might get curious, or that any of us might get curious. "What do you think's over there?" I asked Max the day before I asked him to come with me. We were walking together between the river and some of the old cement walls that used to be buildings. I remember we just passed the wall where, long time ago, someone painted the word "nowhere." Only they, or somebody else, also painted a red stripe between the W and the H, so it says, "Now, here," same as it says, "nowhere." "Nothing," he replied. "Nothing's over there anymore." And Max shaded his eyes from the bright summer sun. Where we were, it's less than a mile across the river. It's still easy to make out where the docks and cranes used to be. You can see for yourself, Cody. Ain't nothing over there except what the goo left. Which is to say, there's nothing over there. You never wonder about it, though? Why would I? Besides, the bridge ain't safe to cross anymore. Max pointed south to the long span of it. Lots of the tall trusses, which used to be steel, have dropped away into the sludgy river 150 feet below. Lots of the roadway, too. You'd have to be crazy to try, and since there's nothing over there, you'd have to be extra crazy. You know what suicide is, right? I think about it sometimes, is all. Not suicide, just finding out what's over there. Same damn difference, he said. Anyway, we ought to be getting back. He turned away from the river and the bridge, the island and the other side of the river. So that's why I didn't ask Max to cross the bridge with me. I knew he'd say no. And I was pretty sure he'd tell one of the olders and then someone would stop me. I followed him back to the barracks, but I knew by then I was definitely going to climb the chain-link fence and cross the bridge. Oh, I almost forgot, and I want to put this in, write down what I can recall of it. On the way home, we came across Mr. Benedict. He was sitting on a rusty barrel, not from the now here wall. In the before, Mr. Benedict, Mr. Saul Benedict, was a physicist. He's one of our teachers now, though he isn't well and sometimes misses days. Max says something inside his head is broken, something in his mind, but that he isn't exactly crazy. Anyway, there he was on the barrel. He is one of the few olders who ever talks much about the goo. That afternoon, he said hello to me and Max, but he had that somewhere else tone to his voice. He sounded so distant. Distant in time or in place, I don't know. We said hello back. Then he pointed to the bridge, and that sort of gave me shudder, and I wondered if he'd notice us staring at it. He couldn't have overheard us. We were too far away. It doesn't make sense, he said. What doesn't make sense? Max asked him. It should have fallen. Steel and concrete, that's one thing. Iron, steel, pre-compressed concrete. Those materials, fine. But after the bots were done with it, that bridge should have collapsed under its own weight. Even though, obviously, it's not nearly as heavy or dense now as it was before. Plastic could never bear the load. That is the thing about Saul Benedict. He asks questions no one ever asks. Questions I don't understand half the time. If you let him, he'll go on and on about how something's not right about our understanding of the event. How the science doesn't add up right. I've heard him say the fumes from the outgassing plastic should have killed us all years ago. And how the Earth's mass would have been changed radically by the nano-assemblers, which would have altered gravity. How lots of the atmosphere would have been lost to space when gravity changed. And how plate tectonics would have come to a halt. Lots of technical science stuff like that, some of which I have to go to the library to find out what he means. I'm pretty sure very few people bother to consider whether or not Mr. Benedict is right. Maybe not, because they believe the questions are nonsense, but because no one needs more uncertainty than we already have. I'm not even sure I spend much time on whether or not he's making sense. I just look up words to see what the questions mean. But it hasn't fallen down, Max protested, turning back toward the bridge. Well, okay, some pieces broke off, but not the whole bridge. That's just the problem, Mr. Benedict says. It hasn't fallen down. You do the math. It should have fallen immediately. Max is terrible at math, I told Mr. Benedict, and he frowned. He doesn't apply himself, Cody. You know that, don't you, Max? You don't apply yourself. If you did, you'd be an exemplary student. We told him we were late for chores, set our usual laters, and left him sitting on the rusty barrel, muttering to himself. Nutty old fart, Max said, and I didn't say anything. Before I went to cross the bridge, I did some studying up first. In the library, there's a book about the city that used to be Jacksonville. And I sat at one of the big tables and read about the Matthews Bridge. It was built in 1953, which made it exactly 100 years old last year. But what mattered was that it's about a mile and a half across. One morning I talked Mr. Kleinberg at the garage into lending me his stopwatch. And I figured out I walk about 3 miles an hour, going at an easy pace, not walking fast or jogging, just walking. So barring obstructions, if I could go straight across, it would only take me about half an hour. Half an hour across, half an hour back. Maybe poke about on the other side, which, by the way, used to be called Arlington for a couple of hours. And I'd be back before anyone ever noticed I'd gone. For all I knew, other kids had already done it. Even more likely, some of the olders. I picked the day I'd go, July 18, which was on a Friday. I'd go right after my morning chores, during late morning break, and be sure to pack my... be back by lunch. I didn't tell Max or anyone else. No one would ever be the wiser. I filled a canteen and I went. It was easy getting over the fence. There isn't any barbed wire like on some of the fences around Sanctuary. I snagged my jeans on the sharp twists of wire at the top, but only tall or a very small hole that would be easy to patch. On the other side, the road's still asphalt for about 100 yards or so before the plastic begins. Like I said, I'd walked on the goo before, so I knew what to expect. It's very slightly springy, and sometimes you press shallow footprints into it that disappear after a few minutes. On the bridge, there was the fine dust that accumulates as the plastic breaks down. Not as much as I'd have expected, but probably that's because the wind blows it away. But there were heaps of it where the wind couldn't reach, piled like tiny sand dunes. I left footprints in the dust that anyone could have followed. I glanced back over my shoulder a few times, just to be certain no one was following me. No one was. I kept to the westbound lane. There were cracks in the roadway, and what once had been cement. Some were hardly an inch, but others a foot or two across and maybe twice as deep, so I'd have to jump over those. I skirted the places where the bridge was coming apart in chunks, and couldn't help but think about what Mr. Benedict had said. It shouldn't be here. None of it should be here. But it is. So what don't we know? How much don't we know? I walked the brown bridge, and on either side of me, far below, the lazy crimson St. John's River flowed. I walked, and a quarter of a mile from the fence, I reached the spot where the bridge spans the island. I went to the guardrail and peered over the edge. I leaned against the rail, and it cracked loudly and dropped away. I almost lost my balance and tumbled down to the Crimson River. I stepped back, trying not to think about what it would be like to slowly sink and drown in that. And I thought about turning around and heading back. From this point on, I constantly thought about going back, but I didn't. I walked a little faster than before, though, suddenly wanting to be done with this, even if I still felt like I had to do it. I kept hearing Max talking inside my head, saying what he'd said over and over again. Since there's nothing over there, you'd have to be extra crazy. You know what suicide is, right? Ain't nothing over there except what the goo left. It took me a little longer to reach the halfway point than I thought it would. Then my 3 miles an hour walking had led me to believe it would. It was all the cracks, most likely. Having to carefully jump them or find ways around them. And I kept stopping to gaze out and marvel at the ugly wasteland the goo had made of the land beyond the Matthews Bridge. I don't know if there's a name for the middle of a bridge, the highest point of a bridge, but it was right about the time I reached that point that I spotted the car. It was still pretty far off, maybe halfway to the other end. It was skewed sideways across the two eastbound lanes on the other side of the low-derived divider that I'm sure used to be concrete but isn't anymore. But all the cars were cleared off the bridge by the military years ago. They were towed to the other side or pushed into the Crimson River. There weren't supposed to be any cars on the bridge, but here was this one. The sunlight glinted off yellow fiberglass and silver chrome, and I could tell the nano-assemblers hadn't got hold of it, that it was still made of what the factory built it from. And I had two thoughts, one after the other. Where did this car come from? And why hasn't anyone noticed it? The second thought was sort of silly, because it's not like anyone really watches the bridge. Not since most of the Army and National Guard went away. Then I thought, how long's it been there? And why didn't it come all the way across? And what happened to the driver? All those questions in my head. I was starting to feel like Saul Benedict. It was an older car, one of the electrics that were already obsolete by the time the event occurred. Cody, you go back, I said out loud, and my voice seemed huge up there on the bridge. It was like thunder. You go back and tell someone. Let them deal with this. But then I'd have to explain what I was doing way out on the bridge alone. Are you enjoying this, Max? I mean, if I've let you read it. If I did, I hope to hell you're enjoying it, because I'm already sweating. Drops of sweat darkening the encyclopedia pages. Right now, I feel like that awful day on the bridge. I could stop now. I could turn back now. I could. I won't, but I could. Doesn't matter. I'll keep writing, Max, and you'll keep reading. I kept walking. I didn't turn back like a smarter girl would have done. A smarter girl who understood it was more important to tell the olders what I'd found than to worry about getting in trouble for being out on the bridge. There was a strong gust of wind, warm from the south, and the dust on the bridge was swept up, so I had to partly cover my face with my arm. But I could see the tiny brown devils swirling across the road. Right after the wind, while the dust was still settling, I came to an especially wide crack in the roadway. It was so wide and deep, and when I looked down, the bottom was hidden in shadow. It didn't go all the way through, or I'd not have been able to see it down there. I had to climb over the barricade into the eastbound lane, into the lane with the car to get around it. I haven't mentioned the crumbling plastic seagulls I keep finding. Well, I figured they'd been seagulls. They'd been birds and were big enough to have been seagulls. They littered the bridge, Birds that died 12 years ago when I was 4. Once I was only, I don't know, maybe only 25 yards from the car. I stopped for a minute or two. I squinted, trying to see inside. But the windows were tinted, and I couldn't make out anything at all in there. The car looked so shiny and new. No way it had been sitting out in the weather very long. There weren't even any pieces of the plastic girders lying on it. No dents from decayed and falling goo. So it was a newcomer to the bridge, and I think that scared me most of all. By then, my heart was pounding, thumping like mad in my chest and ears and even the tip ends of the fingers. And I was sweating, not the normal kind of sweat from walking, but a cold sweat, like when I woke up from the nightmares of this day I'm writing about. My mouth was so, so dry. I felt a little sick to my belly and wondered if it was breathing in all that dust. No point in stopping now, I said, maybe whispering, and my voice was huge out there in all the empty above and below and around the Matthews Bridge. So when they ask what I found, I can tell them all of it, not just that I found a car on the bridge. I considered the possibility it might have been Rovers, might be a trap. Them lying in there and wait until someone takes the bait. Then they ask for supplies to let me go. We hadn't seen Rovers, looters, in a year or so. But that didn't mean they weren't still out there, trying to get by on the scraps of nothing they found and whatever they could steal. Lower than the sneaks, the Rovers. At least the sneaks never kill anyone. They just slip in and rob you when no one's looking. Ma'am Shen says they're all insane, and I expect that's the truth of it. I wish I'd brought a knife. I have a light lock blade I keep in my footlocker, but that was dumb, 'cause Rovers carry guns and bows and so forth. And what good's a knife for a 15-year-old girl out on her own? So exposed, she might as well be naked. No chance but to turn around and run if things went bad. I shouted, "Anybody in there?" At the very top of my voice, I shouted it. When no one answers, I shouted again. And still nobody answered me. I hadn't thought they would, but it didn't hurt to try. "You don't need to be scared of me," I called out. "And I ain't got nothing."

Alabama was colored in red like all the lost places, which is most of the map. Well, that's like now, of course, the places on the map that are red are the lost places. Let's try to win some of them back, if you know what I'm saying. But here was a car from Alabama, and it couldn't have been sitting on the bridge very long at all. Not and still be so shiny and clean. Maybe I counted my footsteps after shouting and not getting an answer. But if so, I can't remember how many I took. There was another southerly gust and more swirling dust devils, and this time the bridge seemed to sway just a little, which didn't make my stomach feel any better. Then I was finally at the car. Up close, it was a little dirtier than it had seemed from far away. There were a few dents and dings, a little rust, but nothing more than that. None of the tires were even flat. I stared at the tinted windows and waited for rovers to jump out and point their weapons at me, but that didn't happen. For the first time, I considered the possibility that the doors might all be locked, and I didn't even have anything to break out the windows. I looked past the car at the ruins of Arlington and considered just sticking to my plan. Forget the car for now, poke around over there a bit, and then head home again. And yeah, tell the olders about the car and take whatever punishment I had coming. I leaned forward, peering in through the glass, but the tinting was too dark and even right up on it like that. I gripped the driver's side door handle. It was very hot from the Florida sun. It was hot enough. I almost pulled my hand back, but only almost. Instead, I gave it a quick twist to the left and the tumblers clicked, which meant it wasn't locked after all. I took a deep breath and pulled up on the door. It came open easy as pie, like the olders say. It lifted, rising above my head, above the roof. The hinges didn't even squeak. There was only a soft whoosh from hydraulics and pistons. Scalding air spiked out of the car. When I tried it, the radio even still worked, but only long enough for a voice to say, "You are listening to WIOX Roxbury." You know what I found in there, Max? It seems wicked to write down on these borrowed encyclopedia pages. It seems wrong, but I'll do it anyway, just in case you're right. Because, yeah, I want the dreams to stop. Dead people don't have dreams. Dead people probably don't have anything at all, so it's stupid me worrying like this, hesitating and draw it out. The door opened, and there were two people inside. There was what was left of two people. Like the might have been seagulls, the goo had gotten to them, and they were that same uniform shade of bluish-green all life things go when the nano-assemblers get hold of them. I stepped back immediately and turned my head away. I even thought I might barf. It's not that I'd never seen a person who died that way. It's just that I hadn't seen any in a long, long time, and you forget, or I'd forgotten. I covered my mouth, not wanting to be sick and have to see my half-digested breakfast spattered all over the road on my feet. I leaned forward, hands on my knees, and took deep breaths and counted the sure 30. Someone taught me to do that whenever I'm afraid I might be about to throw up. Count to 30, but I can't remember who it was, not that it matters. When I felt a little better, I looked again. The woman was sitting with her back to the door and her arms were wrapped tightly round the girl. The woman's fingers disappeared into the girl's hair. Hair and hand, all one and the same now. I figured they drove as far as they could. Drove until they were too far gone to keep going. It takes hours and hours for the infected to die, like the seagulls. The weather hadn't been at them, and the woman and the girl looked like they'd just been popped fresh out of a mold, like the molds they use in the machine shop to turn non-goo plastic into stuff we need. Every single detail, no matter how fragile, was still intact. Their plastic eyeballs

eyebrows, each hair, their eyes open and staring nowhere at all. Their skin was almost exactly the color of Ma'am Lillian's teal zircon pendant, only completely opaque instead of translucent. Their clothes and their jewelry, I noticed the woman's silver earrings, those hadn't changed at all. But it didn't strike me odd until later, like the car being okay didn't really strike me odd, though it should have. I still felt dizzy, even if the first shock of seeing them was fading. Even if I was just seeing them now, not seeing them and wanting to run away. I reached inside the car and touched the back of the woman's neck. I shouldn't have, but I did. It was just a little bit tacky from the heat, a little soft, and I left fingerprints behind. I thought, you leave them out here long enough, shut up and baking inside that car, they'll melt away to shapeless globs long before the plastic has a chance to get brittle. I thought that and pulled my hand back. I was relieved to see none of the PVC had come off on my fingers, but I rubbed them on my jeans anyway. I rubbed until it's a wonder my skin didn't start bleeding. They looked like dolls. They looked almost like the mannequins in the busted shop windows inside Sanctuary. But they'd been alive, flesh and blown, breathing, and it couldn't have been more than a few days before. A week at the most. I stared at them. I wondered which of them died first. I wondered lots of stuff there's not much point writing down. Then I glanced into the back seat. And right then, that's when I thought my heart might stop. Just stop beating like the girls and the woman's had finally stopped beating. There was a cardboard box in the back, and there was a baby in a blanket inside the box. I didn't know how the hell it was still alive, how it had been spared by the goo or by the heat inside the car, but it was still alive. It looked at me. I saw it was sick from the boiling day trapped in the automobile, but it was alive. It saw me and began to bawl. Well, so I rushed around to the other side of the car and opened that door too. I lifted the cardboard box out careful as I could and set it on the bridge, and then I sat down next to it. I screwed the lid off my canteen and sprinkled water on its forehead and lips. I finally pushed back the blanket and took the baby in my arms. I'd never held a baby. We don't have many in Sanctuary. And the ones we do have, the dozen or so, not just any kid can go picking them up. Just the mothers and fathers, the nurses and doctors. The baby's face was so red, like she'd been roasting alive in there. So I sprinkled more water on its cheeks and forehead. Its eyes were glassy, feverish, and it didn't cry as loudly as I thought it should have been crying. I sat there and rocked it, shushing it the way I'd seen people do with babies. I sat there trying to remember a lullaby.

0: Laura, Laura, hush now, don't you cry. The baby, she died in my arms. She was just too hot, and I'd come along too late to save her from the sun. Maybe me sprinkling the water on her had been too much. Maybe just seeing me had been too much. Maybe she just picked then to die. And I wanted to cry, but I didn't. I don't know why. I knew I ought to, and I still know I ought to have, but I just sat there holding her close to me like she wasn't dead. Like she was only asleep and was going to wake up. I sat there staring at the blue-green plastic people in the front seat, at the sky in the car. In my bad dreams, there are wheeling, screeching gulls in that blue-white sky, and it goes on forever, on out into space, into starry blackness, down to blue skies on other worlds without women and men and youngers, where none of these things have ever happened and where the event hadn't occurred, and the goo will never reach, where it's still the before and will never be the after. God, Jesus, angels, and a day of judgment of wicked all live and breathe inside Reverend Swale's black book, and in the songs we sing on Sundays. Many other gods and devils live in other holy books, but on the bridge that day there was no God. In my dreams there is no God, and I don't pray anymore, and I don't think much of those that do. You're saying, now that's not what happened, Cody. I can hear you, Max. I can hear a grumbling plain as day. Cody, Marlene, Hernandez, you're mixing it all up and you're doing it on purpose. That wasn't the deal, you welcher. Fine, you win. I scrounged about and found a couple other things inside the cardboard box. I hardly looked at them. Just stuffed them into my pack. Carrying the dead baby in her blanket, I walked back across the bridge, quickly as I could, quicker than I'd come. It was a lot harder getting over the fence with her in my arms, but I managed. I didn't drop her. I'd have fallen before I'd have ever dropped her. I spent a week in quarantine, just in case. Five men went out onto the bridge and brought back the plastic woman and the girl and buried them in the cemetery. They buried the baby there, too, after Doc Lehman did his autopsy. No one ever scolded me or yelled at me or revoked privileges for going out there. I didn't have to ask why. You get punished, you don't have to get punished again. What I'm writing down later. Me and Max sat between the Crimson River and the Now Here wall, and I let him read what I wrote in the back of the torn-out encyclopedia pages. He got angry near the end, and just like I thought he would, he called me a welcher. The baby always dies in my dreams, I told him when he finally shut up and let me talk. I didn't say write what's in your dreams, I said write what happened. It seemed more important, I told him, and tossed a piece of gravel at the river. What haunts me when I sleep, how it might have gone that day but didn't, how it probably should have gone but didn't. Yeah, but you went and killed that baby. No, I didn't. My nightmares kill the baby, not me. Almost every time I sleep, the nightmares kill the baby. He chewed his lips the frustrated way he does sometimes. Cody, I just ain't never going to understand that. You saved the baby, but you go and have bad dreams about the baby dying. That's stupid. You waste all this energy getting freaked out about something that didn't even happen except in a dream, and dreams ain't real. I thought writing the truth, that would make you better. Not writing down lies, that's what I don't understand. You weren't there. You didn't hold her, and her so hot, and you so sure she was already dead or would be dead any second. I just won't understand it, he said. Okay, Max, then you won't understand it. That's fair. There's a lot about myself I don't understand sometimes. Doesn't matter. The dreams don't make sense. Only matters it happens to me. It's all too complicated. Never black and white. Not like switch on and switch off. Not like the before and the after. I fall asleep and she dies in my arms even though she didn't. He glared at the pages, chewing his lips and looking disgusted, then handed them back to me. Well, you don't win, he said. You don't get any more than kisses because you didn't even talk about the map or the book and because you killed the baby. I don't care, I replied, which was true. I was just trying to help you. I know that, Max. Don't you think I know that? He didn't answer my question. Instead, he said, I'm going home, Cody. I got chores. So do you, Welcher. I told him I'd be along soon. I told him I needed to be alone for a while, which is when I'm writing this part down. So I'm sitting here, throwing gravel at the sludgy crimson river people used to call the St. John's River. What really happened for Max? Outside my dreams, the baby didn't die. The olders figured the car had only driven through Arlington and out onto the bridge the night before I found it. They guessed the girl and the woman got sick a couple of days before that, probably before they even got to Florida. They figured, too, the baby would have died of heat prostration and thirst if I hadn't found it when I did. You did right, Mam Shan whispered in my ear when no one was watching or listening in. Even if that wasn't your intent, you did right. We never found out the baby's name, so they named it Cody after me. The olders found something in the baby's blood. It's like switch off, they say, but it's different. It's like switch off, but it works better. You breathe it out and it shuts off the nanoassemblers all around you. Maybe, they say, that's why the car didn't change. And why the woman and the girl's clothes and jewelry weren't converted too. But these new bots, they can't turn stuff back the way it was before. And yeah, there was a map. A map of the United States and Mexico and Canada. Most of the cities had big red X's drawn on them. Montreal up in Canada had a blue circle, and so did San Francisco and a few little towns here and there. A red line was drawn from Birmingham, Alabama, all the way to Pensacola. Both those cities had big red X's of their own. I found the red pencil in the box with the baby. And I found pages and pages of notes. In the margins of the map, there was a list of countries, some in red, some in blue. Turns out the woman was a microbiologist, and she'd been studying when the sanctuary in Birmingham was breached. That's what she'd written in her notes. They read us that part in class. The containment has been breached. I also know the notes talk about the nanites evolving and about new strains the switch off doesn't work on and new strains of switch off that shut down the goo better than before, like what kept the baby alive. They know the scientist also wrote about how the event isn't over because the bots are all evolving and doing things they weren't designed to do. Of course, they also weren't designed to eat up the whole world, but they did. Saul Benedict still frowns and asks his questions, and he says, "Everything's more uncertain than it was before I found the car." But me, I look at the baby, who's growing up fine and healthy and breathing those new bots out with every breath. And sometimes I think about going onto the bridge again with a can of spray paint and writing "Hope Here" in great big letters on the side of the car. So if maybe someone else ever comes along, someone who isn't sick, they'll see and drive all the way across the bridge. And there you have fake plastic trees. One of my favorite stories, as it turns out, by certainly one of my and many people's favorite horror writers, the truly great Caitlin R. Kiernan. So I am now going to remind you again, you are listening to WIOX Roxbury, and will continue to do so until midnight, at which point WJFF will switch us over to the BBC World Service. And with that, I hope you enjoyed the plastic trees, and I am turning things over for the nonce to Molly Molotov 666. I am sure I am leaving you in very good paws.
1: Or the worst ones. So everybody, I am Molly Molotov 666, and you can find me everywhere online. That's MollyMolotov666.com. That's Reddit. That's X. I'm everywhere. Feel free to send me a message anywhere that you want, and we can talk about whatever you like, because we do love hearing from you flounders. So, right now, I am looking at the messages that people have sent. I'm trying to decide where do I want to go first. Do I want to tell you guys about Anna Cleves, or do I want to read a story?
0: Creep show.
1: You know what? Yeah, I think I'm going to do Creep Show first, even though I know my good man Pork wants to hear about Anne. I will save Anne for the final segment. We're going to start out with reading from the graphic novel Creep Show by Stephen King, a George A. Romero film. Art in this book was by Bernie Wrightson. Cover art by Jack Kamen. The cover is the scene of a young Joe King, that's Stephen King's real-life son, as the boy actor in the movie, and he's reading the very same creep show that we are going to be reading from now. And it says in cool print in the corner, "Now, a very scary movie." Screenplay by Stephen King, produced by Richard P. Rubenstein, and directed by George A. Romero. And in the background, we've got The Creep. So today's story is a creepy little tidbit that I call Father's Day. Heh heh. Greetings, kiddies, and welcome to the first issue of Creepshow, the magazine that dares to answer the question, who goes there? And we've got a picture of the creep showing off a beautiful Father's Day cake. The second panel, is of a family of rich, well-to-do people sitting around a coffee table, and the older matriarch is pouring tea, and to her left is a beautiful young woman with an obvious familiar, like a family familiar look, where you can tell the two ladies are clearly related. And then across from the older lady, as she's pouring her tea, is a younger gentleman. And then to her right is a blonde-haired, kind of normal working-class looking gentleman wearing a simple brown jacket, but everyone else just looks really posh, but not him. He looks oddly out of, you know, touch with everyone else, so to speak. So we've got the younger brown-haired posh looking man who I'm jumping ahead. Okay, so in yellow, in the yellow box that tells that this is the creep speaking as he's doing the narration, "I am the creep, and I will be your guide on this journey into fear. Our first stop, the parlor of the Grantham House. You'll like the Granthams, kiddies. They're the kind of people who'd steal candy from a baby, then lace it with arsenic and feed it to the family dog. But read on, you get to meet them soon enough." "Do you really think that she'll be out, Aunt Sylvia?" "Oh, no, no, no. You could set your watch by her. 4 o'clock on the dot. Pass those scones, Cass. You're such a hog. You've married a hog, Henry. You know that, don't you?" And Henry responds with, Who will be out, Cass?" And then the young man, the young brown-haired man, says, "You mean Cass hasn't told you about dotty old great-aunt Bedelia, the patriarch of our clan?" It's the patriarch. It should be the patriarch. And then the young man with the blonde hair says, "Isn't that the one who was supposed to have, well?" And then the auntie goes, "Supposed to have killed her father?" "Yes. Supposed to have bopped the old poop with an ashtray. He was the real patriarch, Richard. Made all of this money now, didn't he? And if that doesn't qualify him for patriarchal status, nothing does. Nathan Grantham, Bedelia's father, was older than God. But the old fart simply would not die. Bedelia was acquitted, you know, Henry." And then Cass goes, "It's Hank, Aunt Sylvia. Can't you remember that?" "Of course, darling. Every family should have at least one skeleton in it. In its closet, don't you agree, Henry?" And then the young posh gentleman says, "However it happened, Hank, the old man deserved to die. He was a monster. And if she did kill him, I say more power to her." And Cass goes, "Bravo." "Say, kiddies, isn't that fabled Aunt Bedelia there? Oh, it's her, you know, there she is pulling up as her grateful family discusses her. Not driving any too straight either. But then again, we simply would not die. He simply would not die, Henry. And the abuse Bedelia took, well, according to the family story, he was hysterically jealous of her his whole life. Maybe you can see why. The complete Freudian relationship. He had a stroke, and she got to nurse him to full time. Then she met a man, a real September courtship." "September courtship? That was October or November, at very least," Cass says. "Maybe the night before Christmas." And then Auntie goes, "Never mind, dears. The point is, Henry, She loved the man, and Nathan had him killed. And then the younger, posh boy. He supposedly died in a hunting accident. That's what's on the books, anyway. And Cass says, for Bedelia, it was the last straw. She split his head open with an ashtray. This very one, so rumor says. And Hank gulps in horror. The auntie continues, you see, Henry, Richard and Cass have a great talent for spending the money Nathan made, and Nathan would not indulge either of them. But Aunt Bedelia solved that problem. And every Father's Day, she comes here, visits Nathan's grave, then dines with her grateful kinfolk. While you're at it, Aunt Sylvia, why not tell Hank about your summer house in Bermuda, or your home in Rome, or your lifetime Unirail pass, or Cassandra, darling? How can such a beautiful woman be such an utter turd? Temper, temper, folks. You're arguing almost loud enough to wake the dead. Or maybe we should strike the almost. Page, page, page, turny, turny, turny. And Hank goes, but why Father's Day? And Aunt Sylvia goes, because she feels guilty. Cass says, oh, Aunt Sylvia, but it's true. For more than 30 years, she devoted herself to him. You might say she even worshipped this foul presence. And then on Father's Day, just 7 years ago, and every Father's Day since, 4 o'clock sharp, there she is. That's right, kitties. Bedelia's come home to pay respects. Her annual respects. You could set your watch by her, Henry, every year on Father's Day, like clockwork. She'll meditate for an hour, then join us for a nice baked ham dinner. We four who owe so much, correct, children? But not even that bottle of instant amnesia in her hand can blot out the sound of his cane, can it, Bedelia? The cane, that was what finally drove her to it, wasn't it? The steady clack, clack, clack. I want my cake, Bedelia! Where is my cake? Clack, clack, clack. Of the cane on the arms of his wheelchair. It's Father's Day! I want my cake. Looks like the old Bedelia's getting just a teeny bit aggravated. Well, she's got good reason, kitties, you see. When Bedelia told her father she'd gotten engaged, Nathan Grantham made a phone call. Clack, clack, sound of a gun. Snick, blam! And he insults it that Delia's beloved was welcomed into the family with a real bang. We know about these hunting accidents, don't we, kitties? And so does Aunt Bedelia. And Aunt Bedelia is seen making the cake as the panels before show a hunting accident of her beau and the look of his feet and the smoking gun. Oh, it's graphic, delightfully beautiful art. She remembers the morgue, the stench of formaldehyde. Clack, clack, clack. And we see his toe tag. And it's very clearly her man, and she is quite devastated. And the terrible question. Can you identify this man as Peter Richard Yarbrough, your fiancé? Oh, God. Oh, God, no! Yes, kitties. Bedelia surely does remember. I want my cake, Bedelia! Where is my cake? And while Nate never did get his cake on that Father's Day 7 years ago, he got one hell of a surprise. Where is my cake? I want Bedelia! Bedelia, no! No! Right, kitties? Happy Father's Day, Daddy! Well, now you have your cake! And now, in the Grantham family graveyard. Daddy, I'm so sorry, but you should have let me have Peter. You didn't have to have him killed. I still would have taken care of you. Too late, Bedelia. It's starting to look as if I just got mad. You know, I think it was the sound of that cane, the way you hit it. Daddy will soon be taking care of you. It got in my head and I couldn't think. And anyway, Daddy, I miss you. But then we see hands coming from the grave. Gnarled zombie hands. So, happy fathers. Daddy, oh my God. Where's my cake, Bedelia? It's Father's Day. I want my cake. No, no, stay back. You're dead. You're dead. I want it. It's mine. Dad! Where's my cake, Bedelia? I want my cake. You. And I'm going to have it. Meanwhile, kitties.
2: Shall I glaze the ham now, Mum? You better wait another 5 minutes, Miss Danvers. She's late. Perhaps she's fallen asleep, Richard. You'll better go and check. I don't want to go out there. It gives me the creeps. Hank, hearing the cowardice. I'll go, Aunt Sylvia. Would you, Henry? How sweet. Sweet, my Fanny. If I hadn't got out of there soon, I think I would have barfed. Those rich people are atrocious, he thinks to himself.
1: That's right, Hank. Brown knows the old bag. Anything to worm your way into Aunt Sylvia's good graces and into the family fortune.
2: Aunt Bedelia?
1: Oh, Richard was right. It is creepy out here.
2: Miss Grantham? Huh? Oh, Bedelia's bottle. Empty. Right here at the foot of Nate's grave. Funny. The earth. It's loose. Like it's been dug up recently. Or... Whoa! It has been dug up. I can't get my footing. I'm falling!
1: You better get out of there quick, Hank, baby. Ah! Oh,
2: of all the clumsy... What's that?
1: But what's that you're grabbing?
2: A brand new jacket, too. Oh, I gotta pull myself up. I'm getting so dirty in this grave. Oh,
1: meet Aunt Bedelia, Hank. We know you'll dig her soon enough if you looked long enough. Oh, we knew that, though, didn't we, kitties?
2: Oh, God, Aunt Bedelia! And Aunt Bedelia's body has fallen because he grabbed her sleeve and he was trying to dig his way out. And her whole body had fallen from the dirt and landed on top of Hank. Our intrepid Hank.
1: It rolled in front of me, like on top of me. I can't move. What the headstone?
2: And there's this massive headstone that says, Nathan Grantham, Father. The headstone, it's moved. Oh, God, it's tilting. It's gonna. Oh, Lord. No, Nate, no. And that was Hank's head. That sound you just heard? I see if I had a melon and a hammer, it'd make a better sound, because that's the kind of sound I think would have happened here. Just that visceral noise that only happens when you crush something as meaty and wet and delicate as a human skull. Old Hank didn't know that Aunt Bedelia's visit was going to become such a grave matter. And approaching the house, it looks like you just can't keep a hungry man down. Where's my cake? Where is he? I'm hungry and I want my dinner. Richard, go get him. You find him. He's your husband, Cass. Besides, I think he's a hick. Richard! Well, I do. He's a hick. Sylvia goes, if you're going to use that kind of language, you'll have to excuse me. I'll find Henry. Miss Danvers, have you seen? And then we see it. Miss Danvers is dead. Nate has killed her and stuffed her in the closet. So when she opens the door, Miss Danvers practically falls on her. Ha! Ah! And then we see Nathan grabbing her head. It's Father's Day. And then turns her head completely around with a big crack. And I want my cake. It's Father's Day. Richard, did you? Yes, it came from the kitchen. Oh my God. Oh my God. And then we see him. Nathan, with Aunt Sylvia's head on a silver platter, with candles lit. And she's very, very dead. And they're screaming, oh God, no, the horror. And that is what I call a twist ending, eh, kiddies? Nate did all the twisting and Sylvia ended. Poor old girl just lost her head and went all to pieces. But the worst part came when old Nate blew out Cass and Richard's candles. Poof. But why hang around here when my next terror tale awaits? And that's going to be for tomorrow. So that's was the first installment from Creepshow Father's Day. And it's a Stephen King story that was in the movie directed by George A. Romero. So we still have some time left. I wouldn't mind segueing, if Chelsea is cool with it, to get into the story of Anne of Cleves, the fourth wife of Henry VIII. My favorite story about her, my favorite thing about her, is the fact that she was the wife that, in modern parlance, he accused her of being a catfish, which I find endlessly amusing, because he's the one who sent the portrait man, Holstein, his official portrait man, all over the world to paint the most beautiful women in the world. So, I shall call this piece Divorced to Tudor Boogaloo. If you get the reference, let me know. I will shout you out on the air. The genre is romance, tragedy, historical fiction. And I think this started as a flash fiction and it's still labeled flash fiction, but I don't think this is a flash fiction. I think this is more of just a fiction. Trigger warning standard with anytime you talk about Henry VIII, you're going to need your obligatory misogyny tag, because our boy be misogynistic.
1: The plot here is the story of Henry VIII's fourth wife, Queen Anne of Cleves. She is number four in the sequence of divorced, beheaded, died, divorced, beheaded, survived. Welcome to another installment of Henry VIII Was a Bastard Man. First, we discussed the pious and innocent, at least in my view, Queen Catherine of Aragon, the warrior queen, the baddest woman to ever come from Spain to England as a queen, one of my favorite, beautiful, amazing, dynamic women who was divorced and died alone. Then we have Anne Boleyn, young and pretty, and eventually beheaded. Following Anne was Jane Seymour, the mother of the king's only official heir, who had died only days after in childbirth. And now that puts us at the fourth wife, Queen Anne of Cleves. And it all started with a painting. The king sent his royal painter worldwide, painting only the most eligible of bachelorettes, because years had passed and he was done being heartbroken. And at this point, he was done with the idea of having an heir, because he's like, I already got my heir. I'm not going to get my spare. Whatever. It's not meant for me. I'm just going to find love. Or at least girl with the prettiest, you know, tender profile picture. And that's basically what he did. He just sent Holstein all over the world. quite the name, huh? And one stood out of all of the bachelorettes. It's funny, actually, I'm going to tell you one really quick. I'm going to go off the script for really quick. So one of the girls that he had painted, he got the portrait. He says, okay, she is the one. And she was this really beautiful lady from Milan. And he's like, that's the one I want to marry. And he sends out a hail and goes, hey, I choose you. And she says the cleverest thing I've ever heard. Maybe if I had two heads, but I don't. So keep looking. And she was not even a little bit afraid to tell him no. And I love that for her. I thought that was just the most clever little way of saying, no, Henry, eat it. And I do love it when someone says no to Henry. It just makes me happy. So the one that stood out after that was a young, elegant, well-dressed lady from Germany. I keep saying Holstein. I meant Holbein. I've been saying his name wrong. The painting by Holbein depicts Anne of Cleves as graceful and refined, and it captured Henry VIII's heart. He fell in love, allegedly, with the painting. Convinced that she would make a fitting queen and bring political advantage through an alliance with her brother, the Duke of Cleves, the king arranged the marriage quickly. Anne, who did not speak any English, set out to England, her future determined by the mere stroke of a painter's brush. But when Anne arrived December 1539, their first meeting was an abject disaster. Henry disguised as a commoner in a romantic gesture meant to surprise her was affronted and completely scandalized when Anne failed to recognize him. So get this, he was dressed as a freaking hobo. And he approaches her and starts getting, flirty with her. Now, there was a thing at the time where if it's true love, she should have been able to spot him through his clever disguise, but he didn't. And she was like, why would I want a nasty old man that smells bad? Go away. And he's like, huh. Okay, well, I'm the king of England, so don't you feel stupid now? And she goes, oh my God, okay, yeah, no, my bad. But by then, it was too late. He had already decided he didn't like her and decided that her picture was a catfish and that she was the problem. Upon their first meeting, when they first got a chance to finally hang out and get to know each other a little bit, his disappointment only grew. She was elegant, but she didn't match his ideal sense of beauty that he felt matched the portrait. Like, he felt like maybe she paid Holbein extra money to make the portrait prettier or something. Like, he was trying to figure out what the heck she did, because he was like, you don't match your picture, sweetie. Still a problem to this day on Tinder. So even though, like, he didn't want to marry her, he had his misgivings, political pressure from both ends were like, yo, you need to marry this girl anyway. She came all the way, from Cleves to be with you, and maybe just do the marriage because it's going to be rude and you're going to cause a political scene, and we've already did this whole thing with the Church of England. Maybe not keep shaking the world like that, yo. And Henry's like, ugh, fine. So January 6, 1540, he officially proposes and they get married. And from the offset, the union was strained. Henry's initial interest had turned into cold detachment, leading to Anne being isolated in a foreign court. She was surrounded by whispers and gossip. Her lack of knowledge of the ways of the English court and her failure to captivate the king made her an outsider, awkward and out of place in this opulent Tudor world. And within 6 months, Henry sought an annulment. He claimed the marriage had been never consummated, largely blaming Anne's inability to stir his passions. Humiliated and aware of the fates that had befallen the other queens, Anne wisely chose to not contest the king's decision. Instead, she accepted the annulment, securing a generous settlement that included several estates, an honorary title as the king's sister, and one honking good allowance. Anne lived out her days in England, removed from the dangerous intrigues of court life. She retired accordingly and was happy to do so. She got to live her life as a, gentlewoman of leisure. Though her time as queen was brief and marred by disappointment, her story did not end in tragedy as the others had. In fact, Anne's survival, though tinged with the quiet sadness of being cast aside, became her greatest victory. She outlived and outmaneuvered Henry and several of his other wives, living with dignity until she died in 1557. Everyone by then was dead. The queens were all dead. The king was dead. Even the king's heir was dead. At this point, there was so much that she survived. And it's because she was smart enough to be like, ooh, yeah, no, let's not do a repeat. I will take the divorce. Just give me a good settlement to stay quiet. And it worked. And though historically she's often considered merely the second divorce and not much more, I argue that she should be remembered as the one who truly survived him. After all, Anne of Cleves survived all of his other wives, even outliving the final one, but we'll get there. Trust me, we will get there. Next, we will be discussing Henry VIII's fifth wife, Catherine Howard, the Rose Without a Thorn. Oh, I just love that story. I love hearing about this girl with no power, who has nothing to stand on politically, being able to maneuver the king and say to him, this marriage isn't working for me either. So you go on and marry whoever you want, and in return, just make sure that I'm treated well. And she was. And she was honored at court as the king's, beloved sister. And even after his death, his daughters, both Mary and later Elizabeth, all gave her honors in court and treated her with the utmost respect. They continued to treat her like a stepmother long after, their father had died. So that goes to show the longevity of someone who's smart enough to survive in these situations. I love Anne of Cleves. I think she was wise beyond her years. She was clever enough to dip and dodge and weave all of that madness. And she did the smartest thing of all, and that is she did everything she could to keep Henry VIII from looking at her neck and thinking, your head should divorce that. So, yeah. I look forward to continuing the story with you later. So we are 10 minutes out from turning into pumpkins and the show ending, and then, of course, us having to do our big segue over to the BBC. But for these next 10 minutes,
2: You still have us, Chelsea Goodwin and Molly Molotov 666. And you're still here on WIOX 91.3. And you're still here on In Goth We Trust. Well, we still have this spot at least. So, you guys just let us know what you want to hear. If there's short stories that I'm not reading that you want to hear more of, I had somebody recommend, one of the flounders, I had recommended that I read iRobot. I don't know if that... here's the thing, it's like, it used to be really good sci-fi to me, but now it's turning into realistic horror, and it's giving my bones a chill. So maybe not.
0: Isn't that one a full-length novel anyway?
2: There's pieces of it. They're asking for a very distinct excerpt that they wanted. Because I was putting out there into the ether, if you guys want me to read excerpts from novels, I can read that. I can read poetry, short stories. We can read whatever you want. You know, we'll take musical requests if the request is good. If something's thematic to the day, we'll probably play it. And once again, if you want to advertise anything at all, whether it be your music, your novels, your art, are you doing a convention and you want to plug the convention, you know, whatever you want to do, just, you know, let me know on social media. Once again, everywhere, Blue Sky, Twitter, Reddit, the whole gamut, we do it all. And yeah, so Chelsea, is there anything you want to play, anything you want to talk about for our, you know, last few minutes?
0: I could mention a couple of things. One is that Tubi, and again, I don't work for any of these TV streaming services or anything. That's why I just recommend things I'm interested in without real discrimination between them. But Tubi is showing, say, documentaries, which Uncle Stevie himself recommended. So I'm passing it on, called Stephen King, A Necessary Evil. That starts on October 1st, which is itself going to start about 5 minutes from now. I've been enjoying all of the various memes I've been seeing off and on about October 1st. One of my favorites is the one that shows Cassandra Peterson as Cassandra Peterson, labeled, of course, September 30th and then October 1st.
2: Nice.
0: There's, yeah, of course, Elvira in all her glory. Bill Skarsgård did something similar where you just see him looking like an ordinary guy in an ordinary suit and his Pennywise. Several other horror and horror-related actors and actresses have been doing these, and I think they're cute, and I love them.
2: Nice. Oh, speaking of horror, really quick. We were going to watch American Horror Story together, Chelsea and I. We were going to give our critiques every week, and much in the style of my weekly listat that I was doing for a few months there, and something happened that I did not expect. I hated the season. It wasn't just a normal dislike, like, oh, I just disliked that. No, I hated those first three episodes they put up. And I did not recommend them to Chelsea because I don't even want to get into it. Because here's the thing. What I watched in those episodes were things I can't even talk about on radio. I cannot even do a review show about the subject because of how dirt nasty this was. John Waters couldn't even save this, and he's in it.
0: Really?
2: Yeah, John Waters has a very interesting role where he's basically this creepy right-hand man to that old man I told you about, the Q-tip man. No, I don't need this negativity in my life. There's nothing about this show, not even John Waters, that makes it worth watching. I think this might actually be my swan song
1: for American Horror Story, which says something, because I have been a fan since The Jump. I have been a fan since Murder House. Before it was even called Murder House, when it was just American Horror Story, I was a fan that long.
0: Was that one, I remember it's been so long, is that the one, did that one involve H.H. Holmes and his...
1: No, Murder House, I don't remember H.H. Holmes. Actually, no, that was Hotel. I think that
0: Hotel was the one, right.
1: Yeah, Hotel was the one that did H.H. Holmes. Also in that same episode, they did Eileen Wuornos, Richard Ramirez, Gacy, Dahmer. And I thought their performances were really good as the serial killers, except I do have a bone to pick with the Richard Ramirez player, especially in the 1984 episodes, because they made him too pretty. They made him beautiful. Richard wasn't beautiful. He had gnarled teeth that was nearly rotted, and it was his dental records that was the reason why he was busted, was because his bite marks from his busted teeth matched perfectly with the bite marks in the bodies, basically convicting him of the murders. So when you show me a Richard Ramirez with perfect teeth, I just think to myself, someone did not do their homework. So yeah, look at the time, Chels. It's almost
0: So we have 3 minutes. So hitting real quickly about American Horror.

0: myself.
1: I told you that when I first watched it. I'm like, you're going to find a lot of this very familiar.
0: Familiar, but not, because they took such liberties.
1: Such liberties.
0: I was disappointed they eliminated several trans women who had been in the lesbian community of Cherry Grove. And
1: Sylvia would have been there.
0: More accepted than the politics of the time should have would have indicated to people that know the history. It was a different kind of time, and more importantly, a different kind of a place. But American Horror Story always has left me feeling this isn't bad, but it should have been so much better.
1: For me, it's every other season. I love one season and make it my whole personality for that year. And then the next episode, next season, I'm like, ooh, this is poop. And then it dips and bobs. Like, I loved Murder House, but I hated Asylum. I enjoyed Freak Show, but I, you know, had a hard time with New York City. But I loved Coven. But I did not like Roanoke. So it ebbs and flows for me. But this is the first time I've watched a season where...
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3: Our top story, the apparent attempt to crash a plane bound for Tel Aviv, a disaster averted only by the bravery of a co-pilot and several passengers. We'll speak to a former security advisor to Israel's Prime Minister Benjamin Netanyahu.
2: We speak to the lawyer fighting for some of the biggest US broadcasters to keep their access to the White House.
3: And we will hear from a doctor who has been volunteering in Gaza nearly a year after a ceasefire was announced.
4: There was a little girl that was brought in. First thing I noticed were her kitten pajamas. It just was a stark visual representation of her innocence, of her childhood. What I was told was that she was shot through the head while she was sleeping.
3: That's coming up after this bulletin of the latest world news.
5: BBC News with Govinda Gill. The leaders of Israel and India have hailed an Indian pilot as a hero after he was stabbed by his co-pilot during an apparent attempt to crash a Fly Dubai flight to Tel Aviv. The Indian Prime Minister, Narendra Modi, said Captain Smit Machar helped save hundreds of lives. The Israeli Prime Minister, Benjamin Netanyahu, said he'd managed to open the cockpit door, enabling passengers to overpower the attacker. Yolande Nell reports from Jerusalem.
6: Speaking to US news channels, Mr. Netanyahu said the Indian captain of the Fly Dubai flight, along with Israelis on board, had managed to prevent a 9/11 disaster. Asked by Fox News whether there was any indication of Iran's involvement, he replied, "It's too early to say." Israel's prime minister said the pilot who attacked his colleague was an Omani national who was being interrogated in Saudi Arabia, where he was arrested after the plane made an emergency landing. He said he now expected him to be taken back to the UAE.
5: New data shows that Switzerland's glaciers have suffered a new record loss of ice this year after intense summer heat waves. The figures from the Glacier Monitoring Switzerland Group reveal that the country's glaciers have lost 5.5% of their ice in the last 12 months alone. Matthias Hus is the group's director.
7: The most important factor for the huge losses are the high temperatures in summer. We've had continuous heat waves basically between late May and end of September, no interruption, and this has just led to big quantities of melt. But in addition, we also had a very dry winter with little snow, so the protection of the glaciers was limited. The snow has disappeared early, and therefore the melting has started earlier than in other years.
5: A woman who was due to be executed in the United States for a murder 3 decades ago has reportedly survived 2 lethal injections at a prison in Nashville. Eyewitnesses reported hearing Krista Pike still breathing before being ushered out of the viewing area. Emergency vehicles were seen arriving at the jail. Catherine Sweeney is one of the media witnesses.
8: One of the issues we have here is the protocol doesn't talk about what happens if you do this twice and they're still alive. I don't think that that is something that was

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0: Hello. Coming up on the newsroom, in the U.S. state of Tennessee.
1: Krista Pike was making sounds. She was moving, talking for a long period of time while she was laying on the gurney.
0: Well, the convict survived two lethal injection attempts. We look at the implications for her and attitudes to the death penalty. Also today at 8 hours GMT with me, Nick Miles.
2: I think what happened is a tremendous act of heroism that prevented another 9/11 style crash of an entire airplane.
0: The Israeli Prime Minister there on the pilot.

0: claimed attacks against U.S. targets in Iraq. Kataib, Hezbollah directed its fighters to stop all attacks, apart from targeting aircraft, violating Iraqi airspace. Jane Araf, NPR News, Baghdad.
1: President Trump will hold a campaign event later today south of Oklahoma City. He's working to boost support among the Republican Party faithful. NPR's Deepa Shivaram reports Trump attended a Hispanic Heritage Month celebration yesterday.
2: Trump told supporters at the White House even if they don't love their Republican candidate, the alternative would be worse.
3: Even if you don't like somebody so much, it doesn't matter. It's a vote for good things. You know, it's hard to explain that, but you may not love your congressperson, your senator, but it's a road. Like in Michigan, are you going to vote for a guy who's a communist?
2: That was a dig at Democratic Michigan Senate candidate Abdul El-Sayed, who's in his party's left flank, but is not a communist or democratic socialist. Trump plans to campaign in Texas this week and has said he'll also make stops in Iowa and Alaska later on. Deepa Shivaram, NPR News, the White House.
1: You're listening to NPR News from Washington. The Senate has confirmed Acting Labor Secretary Keith Sonderling to the position. Sonderling has run the agency since former Labor Secretary Lori Chavez de Remer left. She had been accused of abusing her office. A Senate committee has advanced the nomination of Dr. Nicole Sapphire to be the next U.S. Surgeon General. It is not clear when the Senate will take up her nomination. The Trump administration has made some last-minute changes to the forms used by U.S. citizens who cast ballots from outside the country. Now voting advocates are raising concerns. NPR's Hansi Lo Wang reports the changes come as Republicans continue their push to block some overseas U.S. citizens from voting.
4: Many overseas and military voters use two absentee voting forms that are overseen by the Pentagon. In August, the Trump administration made an emergency request to remove a long-standing category for U.S. citizens who are born abroad and have never lived in the United States, and sometimes because their U.S. citizen parents or legal guardians served overseas in the U.S. military. Many states allow these citizens to vote if a parent last lived or was registered to vote there before leaving the country. The Pentagon says it now believes those overseas citizens are not eligible to use its forms, but that state election officials can continue processing older versions of the forms. The change comes after the Republican National Committee sued more than a half a dozen states for allowing these U.S. citizens to vote. Hansi Lo Wang, NPR News.
1: SpaceX has scheduled a Florida launch later this morning of its Crew 13 mission. The four-person crew is scheduled to spend 6 months in orbit at the International Space Station. This is NPR.
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11: This is Morning Edition from NPR News. I'm Amy Martinez.
12: I'm Steve Inskeep.
13: And I'm Michelle Martin. President Trump promised earlier this month that he would campaign to support Republicans in 35 of the most competitive races.
3: I'm going to go to every one of those 35 places.

0: in the future in order to keep the food assistance program running. That's according to the Georgetown Center on Poverty and Inequality. The key question now is how states will afford these new costs to SNAP. Policy experts say states may need to raise taxes, cut funding for other programs, or reduce access to food benefits. And it comes as SNAP participation is already rapidly dropping. Juliana Kim, NPR News.
1: You're listening to NPR News from Washington. Saudi Arabia is investigating yesterday's apparent attack on board a passenger plane that landed at a Saudi airport. Passengers say the co-pilot attacked the pilot and then tried to crash the plane. The co-pilot was subdued. Many passengers were Israeli, and the plane was headed for Tel Aviv. The Israeli government says this was terrorism. An NPR investigation finds children with disabilities are the largest group in foster care. NPR's Joe Shapiro reports they also have the worst outcomes in foster care.
2: NPR obtained data on 500,000 children and youth in foster care. Our analysis found that disabled kids stay in foster care the longest, 50% longer than other children. They're more likely to be moved from place to place, and they're far more likely to live in institutional settings rather than with a foster family. Another study found foster kids with physical disabilities are 9 times more likely to die. Nancy Thaler leads a federally funded program to improve care for kids with tricky behavioral health issues, kids who sometimes hurt themselves or others.
3: This is the group that everybody gives up on, and it's because they have disabilities.
2: But Thaler says new brain science shows these kids can recover and lead successful lives. Joseph Shapiro, NPR News.
1: There are flood watches and warnings across much of the central U.S. today. The remnants of a hurricane that hit Mexico are now streaming north. There are flash flood warnings scattered across parts of Texas, Oklahoma, and Iowa this morning. 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
10: It's Morning Edition from NPR News. I'm A. Martinez in Los Angeles, California.
11: And I'm Michelle Martin in Washington, D.C. Good morning. Passengers on a flight from Dubai to Tel Aviv are describing what happened on board a Fly Dubai airplane that caused them to make an emergency landing in Saudi Arabia.
10: The plane signaled a distress call on Wednesday after one of the pilots apparently stabbed the other pilot and seen to be trying to crash the plane with everyone on board. Many of the passengers were Israelis, and officials in Israel are calling it an attempted terrorist attack, although the motive is still unknown.
11: NPR's Kat Longstorff is with us now from Tel Aviv. Good morning, Kat.
12: Hey, good morning.
11: It sounds like a really harrowing situation on that plane. What can you tell us?
12: So yeah, like you said, the plane was operated by Fly Dubai. That's an airline based in the UAE. There's still a lot we don't know, but Israeli Prime Minister Benjamin Netanyahu put out a statement after speaking with some of the passengers who told him that the plane went into a spin and began to plunge as one of the pilots was trying to sabotage the aircraft systems.

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0: Good morning. President Trump promised a campaign in dozens of the toughest midterm races. With just over a month before Election Day, he's going to Oklahoma. Definitely not a battleground. What's the strategy? It's Morning Edition from NPR News. Defense Secretary Pete Hegseth smiled when he told junior officers that senior leaders who used to disagree with him are gone. I'm Michelle Martin.
1: I'm Amy Martinez. Hegseth wants to cut even more generals and admirals as he remakes the Pentagon. Also, the head of the company selling AI tools to the FAA says humans are still in charge of air traffic control. And Beck talks about his new album and what AI-generated music inspires him to do. It's Thursday, October 1st. On this day in 1957, In God We Trust was printed on paper money for the first time. News is next.
2: Live from NPR News in Washington, I'm Korva Coleman. Passengers on a flight from Dubai to Tel Aviv are describing what happened on board the plane that caused them to make an emergency landing yesterday in Saudi Arabia. That's after one of the pilots apparently stabbed the co-pilot while trying to crash the plane. NPR's Kat Lonsdorf reports 174 people were aboard.
3: Israeli Prime Minister Benjamin Netanyahu put out a statement after speaking with some of the passengers, who described how several were able to enter the cockpit after the pilot, who was stabbed, unlocked its door while being attacked. Those passengers then subdued the attacker. One of them, named Yaniv Hanun, spoke to Netanyahu once back in Israel, his clothes still covered in blood. He described putting the attacker in a chokehold and then pulling up on the controls to try to right the plane, something he'd seen in a TV show. Several passengers NPR interviewed confirmed many of these details. Israeli officials are calling it an attempted terrorist attack, although the motive is still unknown. Kat Lonsdorf, NPR News, Tel Aviv.
2: Defense Secretary Pete Hegseth continues his reduction of the ranks of U.S. military generals and admirals. This is happening as the war with Iran continues. NPR's Quill Lawrence says Hegseth announced the move yesterday in a speech to hundreds of junior military leaders in Virginia.
4: He says he's cut 10% of these flag officers already and would like to try to reach 20%. And he smiled when he said in the past year these generals or admirals who disagreed with him aren't there anymore. It's pretty unusual. Hegseth has been reaching way down into the promotion list to prevent some colonels from becoming generals and just not giving any explanation.
2: NPR's Quill Lawrence reporting. Cornell University says an outside counsel will investigate the school's handling of an alleged sexual assault case in 2024. New York Governor Kathy Hochul had been calling for an independent investigation, as NPR's Brian Mann reports.
5: In a statement on social media, Hochul said she secured a promise from Cornell that the review by an outside counsel will happen.
6: And I just spoke to the university president. They have agreed. They understand the importance of this.
5: The university has drawn criticism for its response 2 years ago when word of an alleged sexual assault at a frat party first spread on campus after the woman reported it to campus police. In a recent civil lawsuit, the woman alleges she was gang-raped by 7 students. None of the men faced criminal charges. Some were suspended or expelled, but Cornell has declined to say what other disciplinary action.

0: of NPR. In recent months, these companies have disclosed episodes where their AI agents have gone beyond human instructions and humans didn't know about the actions right away. OpenAI decided not to debut one of its new models because it failed testing standards. Egg prices have fallen dramatically since early last year. President Trump has often given his administration credit for that. NPR's Joe Hernandez reports ag experts say much of that decline has to do with avian flu.
1: An outbreak of avian flu that started in late 2024 was so severe that it resulted in the deaths of more than 50 million egg-laying hens in just 6 months. The hit to the U.S. poultry supply caused egg prices to rise. But since then, farms have been able to rebuild their flocks, and they've enhanced their biosecurity protections with help from the Trump administration. Poultry industry analysts say those efforts, plus a more recent milder avian flu season, have caused prices to drop again. In August, egg prices were down 23% year over year, yet eggs were an exception. Overall grocery prices had increased by 2.2%. Joe Hernandez, NPR News.
0: SpaceX has scheduled a Florida launch later this morning of its Crew 13 mission. The four-person crew is scheduled to spend 6 months in orbit at the International Space Station. This is NPR.
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9: I'm Amy Martinez.
10: And I'm Michelle Martin. President Trump promised earlier this month that he would campaign to support Republicans in 35 of the most competitive races.
11: I'm going to go to every one of those 35 places, and we're going to see if we can get everyone elected.
9: However, instead of going to battleground states such as New Hampshire, Maine, or Michigan, Trump is first heading today to the more reliably red state of Oklahoma.
10: NPR White House correspondent Franco Ordonez will be traveling with the president, but he's stopped by to talk to us first. Good morning, Franco.
12: How are you?
10: Why Oklahoma?
12: Well, I mean, in some ways, it's just likely knocking some rust off and workshopping his campaign speech in front of a more friendly environment before heading to other states. I mean, it's certainly a place where he can get an enthusiastic response to this week's announcements for example, a $15 billion steel plant being built in Iowa, as well as a $54 billion investment by South Korea into a project to export natural gas from Alaska. And both of those are battleground states. Now, Alex Conant, a Republican strategist who worked in the George W. Bush White House, told me that the trip to Oklahoma, and then actually to Alabama next, you know, reminds him of the 2006 midterms when Bush campaigned almost exclusively in red states.
13: You can't go to a district or a state where there's just as many Democrats as Republicans, or where there's a lot of independent voters, because you're going to do more harm than good when your favorability numbers are this low.
12: And that's because in a swing state, Trump's as likely and perhaps more likely to stir up Democrats and independent voters who are not happy with him to go out and vote against Republicans.
10: Now,

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5: Live from NPR News in Washington, I'm Dave Mattingly. Tennessee Governor Bill Lee says he's ordering an outside investigation into yesterday's failed attempt to execute death row inmate Krista Gayle Pike. She was hospitalized after surviving two doses of lethal injection. Her attorneys say Pike was alive and snoring loudly before being taken from the chamber by ambulance. Catherine Sweeney with member station WPLN was an official media witness to Pike's attempted execution.
6: She lifted her head up and was looking around at one point. She said that there was a spot that was burning and hurting and asked if that was normal. None of it was normal. I covered all the executions last year and most of the ones this year. We haven't seen anything like it. It went really poorly.
5: Pike was convicted of a 1995 murder. Israeli Prime Minister Benjamin Netanyahu is among those praising the wounded pilot of a Fly Dubai flight as a hero. Investigators say the pilot from India was stabbed by the co-pilot but managed to get the cockpit door open, allowing passengers to subdue the co-pilot and regain control. That airliner dropped 16,000 feet in less than a minute before it leveled off and made an emergency landing in Saudi Arabia. At the time, it was headed to Tel Aviv. This is NPR News. The price of diesel fuel in the U.S. remains near record highs. AAA says the average cost of diesel nationwide is about $6.39 a gallon. It costs more than $8 in California. Now a survey by the Federal Reserve Bank of Dallas shows oil and gas executives don't expect diesel prices to return to normal in the U.S. for more than a year. That's even if the war with Iran is resolved sooner rather than later. Sales of electric vehicles in the U.S. have rebounded this year after a drop-off attributed to the end of a government tax credit. NPR's Willa Rubin reports.
7: People heard the EV credit was ending last July. EV sales spiked, and after it went away, EV sales dropped, but this year they have stabilized. About 6% of new cars sold every month now are electric. Meanwhile, sales of hybrid cars this year have gone up by almost 27%, according to automotive platform Edmunds. Sal Iqbal is the general sales manager at the Toyota franchise in Massapequa, New York. He has seen this with a popular minivan that Toyota now only makes as a hybrid.
8: We used to have to literally beg people to take a Sienna, and now we can't keep them on the shelf.
7: Hybrids with gas engines and battery-powered electric motors are fuel efficient, and they often have a lower sticker price than many EVs. Willa Rubin, NPR News.
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11: It's Morning Edition from NPR News. I'm May Martinez in Los Angeles, California.
12: And I'm Michelle Martin in Washington, D.C. Good morning. Defense Secretary Pete Hegseth plans to continue thinning the ranks of generals and admirals even as the war with Iran continues.
11: That is what he told hundreds of junior military leaders in a speech Wednesday at Quantico in Virginia. Leaning into culture war flashpoints, Hegseth says he has revived a warrior ethos in the military.
13: The ideological clowns are out. The patriotic cowboys are in, with testosterone testing on top.
12: Here to tell us more is NPR's Quill Lawrence. Quill, good morning.
14: Good morning.
12: So what exactly does Hegseth want to do with the military leadership?
14: Well, he says he's cut 10% of these flag officers already, and he would like to try to reach 20%. And he smiled when he said in the past year these generals or admirals who disagreed with him aren't there anymore. It's pretty unusual. Hegseth has been reaching way down into the promotion list to prevent some colonels from becoming generals and just not giving any explanation.
12: You know, some of these generals were highly regarded. I mean, they had vocal support from Democrats and Republicans. And so this has been controversial. So is it the number of positions he's cutting that critics object to, or who he seems to be going after?
14: No, I mean, a lot of people agree that there might be some bloat at the top of the military ranks, but it's these inferred reasons or lack of any explanation for the names that he is cutting. Air Force General C.Q. Brown, Army Generals Randy George and Chris Donahue, who are widely considered among the best. And he's fired a number of senior black and female officers. And Hegseth has implied in the past that women or non-white generals are DEI hires. He said in his speech that recruitment is up, although that often has a lot to do with the economy as much as anything else.
12: Did he have anything else to say about the war with Iran?
14: Well, he said Iran's conventional forces are destroyed, and so is their nuclear program. He spent just as much time railing against the press corps for reporting things like low morale on these long deployments to Iran and damage to bases overseas, depleted munition stocks. Here's what he said.
13: A free press is, of course, important. But partisan activism that intentionally smears the troops and the historic mission that they're undertaking is fundamentally anti-American. It's sick. It's a national betrayal. It's treason, actually.
14: It's worth noting that the Pentagon hasn't had a news briefing since May, which is also very unusual. Nothing like this during 20 years of sometimes very intense war in Iraq and Afghanistan. And it's also unusual, though I think we're getting used to it, is just how partisan this speech was to a military that really prides itself on avoiding politics.
12: And I'll just note here that he seems to be objecting to reporting that is true. Did he have anything to say about actual Pentagon policy?
14: Yes, he said he's going to elevate the chaplain corps, and he said that faith was a core strength of the U.S. military. And this week he also was announcing that he's going to be cutting civilian tenure track jobs at the U.S. military academies, all within his idea of focusing on lethality. But he also announced a new relationship with five colleges, including one historically black college, to help promote military enlistment. But the biggest news is the creation of a four-star command of autonomous warfare, essentially a drone command, and a project to study innovations on the battlefield, much of which we've seen in Ukraine, and also an effort to disrupt and supercharge the Pentagon's really glacial procurement process. And that is going to involve a couple of names you'll recognize: Newt Gingrich, the former House Speaker, and then two tech billionaires, Palmer Luckey and Elon Musk, who led the president's project DOGE to reform U.S. government spending last year.
12: That is NPR's Quill Lawrence. Quill, thank you.
14: Thank you.
11: Well, ready or not, artificial intelligence is coming to air traffic control. Now, your next flight could be guided in part by software that uses AI. Here's Transportation Secretary Sean Duffy unveiling the $875 million system last week.
15: There'll be a lot of questions, but I want to be clear. Humans control the airspace. Humans make decisions, but we're just giving them way better technology, way better foresight.
11: The overhaul is supposed to make the nation's crowded airspace more efficient, but it arrives at a moment of rising anxiety about AI, so that means there are a lot of questions. NPR's Joel Rose put some of those questions to the head of the company that's making this software. So Joel, let's start with this company. Who is this company?
16: It's Airspace Intelligence, or ASI. They are based in Boston. It's not a household name, but ASI already does have a solid portfolio of clients, including several of the major airlines and the U.S. Air Force. I talked to the CEO and co-founder, Philip Buckendorf, and you can tell he is very aware of concerns about AI and air traffic control because he brought them up before I did.
17: I want to be very clear because this is important. This is not about automating air traffic control. The AI does the math. The AI does a computation. The AI feeds or generates a recommendation. But the human operator, they make the decision. They are the decider. They are the judge.
16: Buckendorf emphasized the system will not replace human air traffic controllers. Humans are still in charge of keeping planes separated. This software tool is designed for what the FAA calls its traffic managers, to help them make better decisions about flight routing.
11: I love how Buckendorf and Duffy are both emphasizing humans that are in charge here. Okay, but how does it do that? How does it make better decisions?
16: So Buckendorf compares this to chess, where this tool is going to help traffic managers see four or five moves ahead by looking at a lot of data.
17: We're looking at over 200 data sources from weather, congestion, turbulence, winds, runway closures to figure out what is the most optimal flight path for every flight across the country so that traffic is flowing, flights arrive on time, delays are reduced, cancellations are reduced, which is ultimately what makes a better travel experience.
16: This is similar to a software tool called Flyways that ASI built for airline flight dispatchers, and it's already in use at Alaska Airlines and some other carriers.
11: All right, but this contract, though, with the FAA has got to be a big deal. And I'm sure in this day and age, Joel, that it's got to be prompting some pushback about mixing artificial intelligence and air traffic control.
16: Totally. I mean, anyone who has seen AI hallucinate or make basic mistakes will understand why that is happening. This rollout started with a pilot project around the three major airports in the Washington, D.C. area. Representative Don Beyer from Northern Virginia complained that the FAA is using his constituents as, quote, guinea pigs. And I asked Philip Buckendorf how he responds to that and to people's fears about AI.
17: I would say, look at it, see for yourself. But I think a lot of the skepticism comes from actually not knowing. And I totally understand that there is fear about, like, this is AI for air traffic control, but it's not. That's the whole point. The machine never makes a decision. It's a human operator, the air traffic manager. And, like, we want that they have the very best technology. We don't want them to run on 1980s software. Who can disagree with that?
11: Bottom line, Joel, I mean, is there any way to know how much this software can make the airspace more efficient?
16: It's a really good question. I've talked to some former and current air traffic controllers, and some of them are skeptical about how big of a difference this will make, especially around our most congested airspace around major airports and big hubs. The airlines are hopeful this will let the FAA be more nimble around big storms, hopefully be able to recover more quickly if air traffic managers have better data at their fingertips.
11: All right, that's NPR's Joel Rose. Joel, thanks.
16: You're welcome.
11: This is NPR News.
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21: Good morning, I'm Martinez. Mexico's National Guard has about 350 dogs in its canine unit, mostly German Shepherds and Labrador Retrievers. Its newest recruit is a 15-pound Chihuahua named Commando, who wears the teeniest little goggles and a helmet with a camera on top. A spokeswoman said Commando reminds people that beneath the uniform, we are human beings. Although beneath Commando's uniform, he's just un perro pequeño pero poderoso. It's Morning Edition.
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21: 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I'm E. Martinez.
12: And I'm Michelle Martin. President Trump often boasts about bringing down egg prices. The cost of a dozen eggs has declined since he returned to office. NPR's Joe Hernandez reports on how much that has to do with Trump.
22: At a rally last month, Trump brought up a story he's told before. He said one day after he was inaugurated for the second time, he held a press conference and the assembled media asked him what he'd do about egg prices.
23: It was on January 21st. Eggs have gone up five times, sir. I said, I just got here. I've been here one day. We took care of the egg crisis. We'll take care of everything.
22: The price of eggs has dropped by more than half over the course of Trump's second term. According to federal data, the average cost of a dozen eggs in January of last year when he took office was $4.95, while the price this August was just $2.27. But the reasons why egg prices have fallen so far in that time mostly have to do with avian flu, says Michael Walden, an emeritus professor of economics at North Carolina State University.
24: Avian flu is very, very hard to contain. It's something that can override a farm very quickly.
22: That's what happened in late 2024 and early 2025. The avian flu outbreak in the U.S. was so bad that it resulted in the deaths and euthanizations of nearly 51 million egg-laying hens in just 6 months. The U.S. flock shrank and egg prices skyrocketed, hitting a historic high in March of last year.
25: The beauty of the American public is that they love eggs, and we're grateful for that because eggs are the perfect protein.
22: Emily Metz is president and CEO of the American Egg Board, an industry marketing group.
25: But when demand remains the same and supply goes down, you obviously have a situation then when prices go up.
22: That spring, after the worst of the avian flu outbreak, the USDA rolled out a plan to combat the disease. It included up to $500 million to supplement work farms had already been doing to enhance their biosecurity protections, such as hygiene protocols and safeguards against wildlife. The Trump administration also vowed to try to cut red tape for farmers and increase egg imports to lower prices. Since then, farms have been able to rebuild their flocks and prices have come down. Mark Jordan, who runs the livestock and poultry consulting firm Leap Market Analytics, says the most recent avian flu season was fairly mild due to biosecurity protections plus random chance.
26: I'd say 90 to 95% of the impact that we've seen in terms of prices coming down has just been some measure of, biosecurity success and some measure of luck.
22: But agriculture experts say other actions taken by the Trump administration have made business harder for farmers in recent years, including egg producers. Tariffs and the Iran war have driven up the costs of farming supplies such as feed, fertilizer, and packaging. Energy prices have also increased, specifically the cost of diesel. Again, economics professor Michael Walden.
24: While the federal government has tried to loosen some regulations on farmers to reduce costs, the benefits here have been far outweighed by the negatives.
22: When it comes to grocery prices, eggs are an outlier. In August, egg prices were down 23% year over year, but overall grocery prices, including eggs, were up 2.2%. Joe Hernandez,

This is Radio Catskill on WIOX and MTC Channel 20. I'm John Madio. You're listening to a three-hour edition of the Little Delaware Jamboree. And it's some serious cleaning going on here today at the station. So if you happen to hear a vacuum cleaner in the background, we're live. That was County Crows with Round Here. Chris Christopherson for The Good Times. Frank Sinatra, Summer Wind. Chet Baker did Time After Time. And Green Day, because it is October 1st. Wake me up when September ends.

That was Neil Young with Bound for Glory. We heard Buddy Guy along with Jason Isbell before that with Gunsmoke Blues, Merle Haggard and Willie, Reasons to Quit, and Daniel Tation started that set out with Tumble and Fall. This is Radio Catskill on WIOX and MTC Channel 20, your local community radio station. I'm John Madio. The show is a Little Delaware Jamboree. I'm here on alternate Thursdays from 9 to noon. Let's take a look at our local weather for the Roxbury area of the Catskill Mountains. Today we've got rain showers in the morning, overcast skies in the afternoon, a high of 68 and a low of 63. For Friday, a high temperature of 70 and 44 for a low. Clouds with showers and rain. A chance of rain is 50% on Friday. Not a total washout. Saturday looks like a good day. Sunny, 62 for a high, 42. And on Sunday, just a 30% chance of showers in the afternoon, a high of 60 degrees and a low of 49. And that is your weather for the Central Catskills.

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We heard the Avett Brothers, Smithsonian, and the band The Knitters doing Dry River. 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Channel 20, I'm John Madio. The show is The Little Delaware Jamboree. I'll be here with you to noon today playing a mix of a little bit of everything. So, just like the song says, here on WIOX Community Radio.

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Wally Moon and the Electrons doing The Future Becomes the Past. All right. Good Thursday morning on this, the first day of October 2026 in New York State's Catskill Mountains. Thanks for tuning in to WIOX Community Radio this morning. We're broadcasting from the studios on Bridge Street in the town of Roxbury, New York, area code 607. I'm John Madio, and the show is The Little Delaware Jamboree. It's a music show, and I'll be your radio host for the next 2 hours, playing a mix of American roots music, from rock to country, folk, blues, bluegrass, and more. I'll be playing a good amount of music you may not be familiar with, but give it a listen, give it a chance. And if you do hear something you like, jot down the name of the artist or the song and check it out, or check with me and I'll let you know what I played. That's madeo.john@gmail.com. You can get a hold of me that way. That's one of the ways. I'm also on Facebook. Here's Wilco and Billy Bragg to start the morning session out.

That's the Pogues with a Rainy Night in Soho. Before that, we heard Sarah Harmer, Basement Apartment, and Billy Bragg and Wilco from their album Mermaid Avenue. That's where they finished a lot of the uncompleted songs from Woody Guthrie. We heard California Stars. This is Catskill Radio on WIOX and MTC Channel 20. I'm John Madio. The show is a Little Delaware Jamboree. Let's take a look at our local weather for the Roxbury area and the central Catskills. Today we've got rain showers in the morning, overcast skies in the afternoon, a high of 68 and a low of 63. On Friday we have a high temperature of 70 and a low of 44. Cloudy with showers, a chance of rain on Friday is 50%. On Saturday, sunny skies, a nice day, 62 for a high and 42 for a low. And looking ahead to Sunday, there's just a 30% chance of showers in the afternoon with a high temperature of 60 and a low of 49. And there's a lot going on. I mean, I live in the town of Avina Center, New York, and my crew is having a fundraiser this weekend. I'm on the Bovina Center Fire Department. Our emergency squad, the Bovina Emergency Squad, is having their annual chili supper on Saturday, October 3rd. They'll be serving from 5 p.m. until 7:30 at the Bovina Center Fire Department, right in the center of town, Maple Avenue in Bovina Center, New York. They serve 6 different types of chili, okay? Sweet, mild, vegetarian, they got that covered. Medium, white chili, and Texas hot, which you got to be careful of. I've tried that a few times before, and it gets a sweat pouring out of me. I know that. They have an amazing salad bar, a dessert station. Everybody's welcome. The proceeds go to support the Bovina Emergency Squad. That is Saturday from 5 to 7:30 if you're looking for a great meal and something to do. Also in Bovina this weekend, it's the Cowtown Scramble. On Saturday, October 3rd and 4th, Saturday and Sunday, it's a vintage baseball festival. Games will take place at the Creamery Park, just off County Route 6 in Bovina Center, New York. If you've never seen a vintage baseball game, it's very entertaining. They play like an 1860s style of baseball, no gloves. Real men don't wear gloves. And the uniforms are vintage from whatever era they're playing in. They have a lot of fun, and there's a bunch of teams playing. It's a whole tournament. It's a nice way to spend an afternoon, Saturday or Sunday this weekend. The Cowtown Scramble, vintage baseball in Bovina Center, New York. If you'd like to check that one out, you can just go to the Livestock Foundation website, and it'll tell you all about it.

That was Hazel Dickens with Mama's Hands. Before that, Laurie McKenna with the song Uphill and Chatham County Line, Alone in New York. This is Catskill Radio on WIOX and MTC Channel 20. I'm John Madio. The show is a Little Delaware Jamboree. It's a music show, and if you'd like to contact me, you can do that at madeo.john@gmail.com. That's madeo.john@gmail.com. Send me some feedback, suggestions, or some artists that you might like to hear on future Little Delaware Jamboree shows.

All right, let me recap that last set for you. That was Slade Cleaves with Black T-Shirt. We heard from Tommy Prine from his album This Far South, Mirror and a Kitchen Sink. And Tommy Prine is John Prine's son, who's doing a lot of music right now. Then we heard the best American band that you've probably never heard of, the Bottle Rockets, with Kit Kat Clock. Check them out anytime. And Turnpike Troubadours with, from their album, Diamonds and Gasoline, Every Girl. 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It's 10:48 on this Thursday morning. I'm John Madio. The show is the Little Delaware Jamboree. I'll be here with you till noon today. I'm here every other Thursday, alternate Thursdays. Today we've got our little weather today. Let's look at today's weather anyway. Rain showers in the morning, overcast skies in the afternoon, 68 for a high and 63 for a low. I'll go over the rest of the 4 or 5 day forecast in a little while for you. Here's Amanda Shires on the Jamboree.

That was Lydia Lovelace from her album Somewhere Else, doing Really Want to See You. I don't know if anybody else remembers this, but about 10 years ago at the Roxbury Art Group up on Vega Road, Lydia Lovelace played there. And I had been playing some of her music, so I definitely went over to check out the show. And it was a great show. It seemed like the audience there was older. I mean, I'm old, but they seemed real old. And it was pretty wild. It's rock and roll. It's a pretty wild first set. After the first set, about at least half the audience cleared out and headed home. They had had enough. I stayed for the second set. And she ended up the night on her back on stage with her legs up in the air playing guitar. And it was well worth sticking around. You got to love rock and roll. Before that, Lucinda Williams, The Night's Too Long. The Amazing Rhythm Aces with Third Rate Romance. And Amanda Shires, she started that set out with Slippin'. This is Catskill. This is radio. I keep getting that wrong. This is Radio Catskill on WIOX and MTC Channel 20.

0: 1, 2, 3, 2, 2, 3. Let's do this Willie Nelson song there, Dale.
1: I like Willie. He can write a song.
0: Yeah, this is about writing songs.
1: About the music business?
0: The music business.
1: Emphasis on business.

That's Dan Baird and Homemade Sin. Dan Baird, of course, original member of the Georgia Satellites, and the song was Wear and Tear. Wilco did someone else's song. Dale and Ray did a Willie Nelson song. Write Your Own Damn Songs. And Sturgill Simpson started the set out with Life Ain't Fair and The World Is Mean. This is Radio Catskill on WIOX and MTC Channel 20. I'm John Madio. The show's The Little Delaware Jamboree. Let's take a look at our local weather for the Central Catskills, the Roxbury area. Today we've got rain showers in the morning, overcast skies in the afternoon, a high of 63 and a low of 63. On Friday, 70 for a high, 44 for a low temperature. Cloudy with showers, a chance of rain on Friday is 50%. Saturday, sunny skies, 62 for a high, 42 for a low. And Sunday, 30% chance of showers in the afternoon, 60 degrees for your high temperature and 49 for your low. And I just want to give a plug to my department, Bovina Fire Department and Emergency Squad. The Bovina Emergency Squad is having a chili supper, their annual fundraiser, October 3rd, Saturday, serving from 5 to 7:30 p.m. at the Bovina Fire Department in Bovina Center, New York, 36 Maple Ave, right in the center of town. Can't miss it. They're serving six different types of chilies. There's a sweet, mild, a vegetarian, so we're not going to leave anybody out. There's medium, white, and Texas hot, which should probably come with some type of disclaimer because it is pretty brutal. Amazing salad bar, dessert station, all are welcome. So that is Saturday. This Saturday coming up, 5 to 7:30 p.m. if you're looking for a place to eat dinner. Also, it is a big weekend in Bovina. It's my hometown, my adopted hometown. October, Saturday 3rd and 4th, Saturday and Sunday, the Cowtown Scramble. It's a vintage baseball festival with a lot of teams. If you've never seen vintage baseball, you got to check it out. Most of the games will take place at the Creamery Field in Bovina Center, New York, just off County Route 6. If you want more information about that event, go to the Livestock Foundation and check out their website.

That's the band Cabinet. Old Farmer's Mill. Chris Hillman and Herb Peterson before that, doing 8 Miles High, the Bird Song, that Chris Hillman had a hand in writing that one. And the Cleverleys started out our set with Baby, which is a Justin Bieber song that they turned into their version of a bluegrass song, which is great. Always love when that happens. This is Radio Catskills on WIOX and MTC Channel 20. I'm John Madio. The show is the Little Delaware Jamboree, and I'll be here with you for about another 25 minutes until 12 noon when Democracy Now! Takes over. Here's Los Lobos on the Jamboree.

That is Larkin Poe from their album Bloom. And we heard Nowhere Fast, the Allman Brothers Band, It's Not My Cross to Bear, and Los Lobos started that set out with Made to Break Your Heart. All here on the Little Delaware Jamboree, WIOX Community Radio, live and local from these Catskill Mountains. We got a few more in store for you here. I'll fit a few more songs in, see how it goes. Here's the band Tandy.

That was Joe Pug with Pair of Shadows. Before that, the band Camp did Light. And that last set of the day was started out with Tandy and the song Ted. I'm John Madio. You've been listening to Little Delaware Jamboree on WIOX Community Radio. I'm here alternate Thursdays. I'll be back on the 15th. So I hope you get a chance to listen, and I hope you heard something you liked today. Have a good weekend, everybody. Stay safe and stay busy.

0: Alice Gerard and band singing When I Loved You at the Brooklyn Folk Festival. This is Democracy Now!, democracynow.org. I'm Amy Goodman in Berlin, Germany, with Nermeen Sheikh in New York.
1: We end today's show with a look at broader militarization and the immigration crackdown in Germany and the European Union. This is EU Migration Commissioner Magnus Brunner speaking to Reuters last week, saying that the European Union needs to, quote, control migration flows.
2: Well, 10 years ago, when the first crisis started with the migration flows towards Europe after the Syrian crisis, Europe took a lot of responsibility. But we didn't have a system. We didn't have rules. And that's why we didn't have control over who comes into the European Union, who can stay, and who has to leave again. And that's why the member states agreed after years and years of discussion on the Pact for Migration and Asylum. And that was the actual reason, to get control back. This is actually what we need in the European Union.
0: So this comes as Germany's far-right AfD party has made significant electoral gains in state elections in September, which could result in German state being controlled by a far-right extremist party for the first time since World War II. AfD champions restrictions on migration and promotes so-called remigration, which amounts to a policy of mass deportation. For more, we're joined here in Berlin by Wiebke Judith. She's the legal policy spokesperson for ProAsyl, a German NGO working for the human rights of asylum seekers and refugees in Germany and Europe. Thank you so much for being with us. In these last few minutes we have together, can you talk about what the AfD victories mean for asylum seekers and refugees in Germany?
3: Yeah, thank you so much. First of all, of course, the win of the AfD in Sachsen-Anhalt, but also the gains they have made across Europe is deeply concerning for everyone who cares about our democracy, but especially for people who are targeted by their policy. And for the first time ever, them taking control of government could mean that they can make policies that will directly impact refugees, asylum seekers, of course, also other people with a migration background. And this could mean excluding refugee children from schools. This could mean further restricting of benefits. They might try to stop any asylum seekers being brought to that specific federal state. So a lot of people have fear, but I also do want to highlight, I think already in the last years, they have quite successfully managed to push the center parties towards their policies. And I think that is just as concerning.
1: And Wiebke, if you could talk about the transformation of the discursive, the conversation around immigration in Germany. I mean, it was in 2015 that Angela Merkel made it a policy to admit refugees, in particular from Syria, to the point that now there are almost, I believe, a million Syrian refugees in Germany. And now that, so that was 2015. What has happened that has led to this kind of backlash against refugees in Germany?
3: Over the last 10 years, we for sure have seen quite a shift of the German migration policy towards the right. It's not like a straightforward at this time it went in the other direction, but it's just something that has developed. And there have been, you know, a lot of anti-migration campaigns in the media by right-wing or even center parties. So for almost 10 years, migration has again and again been put on the top of the agenda as supposedly the biggest issue in Germany. What I do think we currently see is that, again, it's shown no, it's other issues that are very concerning with regards to housing or the retirement system. But I think constantly having put migration and asylum on top of this agenda has led to quite a hostile environment. But what we have seen in the past as well is also there is still a lot of solidarity with refugees in Germany. Also, Ukrainian refugees were welcomed in the last years, and we still see a lot of people day to day supporting refugees in their work. So I think this really we have to consider as well.
0: And finally, your group, the work that it carries out in Germany and Europe, the space you find for it, and the movements, how successful they are in pushing for the rights of migrants and asylum seekers.
3: What we do focus on currently, but have been doing for many years in Germany, but with partners across Europe, is really litigation, because it is quite hard at the moment to have political wins. But we have fundamental rights, we have human rights, and there is still a functioning court system that we can use. What is quite concerning is that we see that if there are wins in front of courts, governments are not perceiving it that well anymore. They might implement it or might not, and they might use it to really also campaign against our core human rights, such as the European Human Rights Charter. So these are developments that we see increasing, and we are quite worried. But for the moment, I think going to court is still a good way.
0: And how much public support do you have?
3: Well, it always depends, of course, who you ask. And we can't deny that there has been a shift within the German population as well. But again, I want to highlight there are many people who every day support refugees and other people coming to Germany. So I think people are, of course, a bit swayed by some of these narratives that have been pushed again and again and again, as migration being the main concern. But there are also many people who see and who know people in their daily life who've arrived 10 years ago, perhaps, but who are now a member of the community, who arrive and who fill job gaps that otherwise are not filled, who arrive, who are part of school, etc. So we also then again always see a lot of protest when there's, for example, an effort to return such people, and people come together to protect their neighbors, to protect people at their workplace. Mm.
0: I want to thank you so much, Vibeke Udit, legal policy spokesperson for Pro Asyl, a German NGO working for the human rights of asylum seekers and refugees in Germany and Europe. 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Tonight, I'll be at Spora, here in Berlin, Germany, for the screening of Steal the Story, Please, the documentary about 30 years of Democracy Now! I will be there with the director of the film, Carl Diehl. It's at 7 o'clock. It's free. People should come early. Check our website. I'm Amy Goodman with Nermeen Sheikh.
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12: Hello?
13: It's happening again.
12: Oh, boy. All right, I'm on it. We need you back in the field. We got more reports. Here.
14: What's this?
12: It's the Bureau's latest scanner. Now, there's something out there. The Bureau wants you to see it. I want you to see it.
14: I want to see it.
12: Well, good. Get going.

0: I had a conversation with the actor, musician, and Buddhist, Michael Imperioli, last year at the Quad Cinema in New York. I'm going to share that conversation with you today as part of our the Institute for Cultural Activism International fundraiser. 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And here's Michael Imperioli.
1: I'm John Halpern from Institute for Cultural Activism International. We're helping Orin Moverman and Richard Gere and the directors, Philip and Barbara from Switzerland. And here's Michael Imperioli. Actor, meditator, activist.
2: Yeah. I'm here because a student of Tibetan Buddhism, but full disclosure, having me here is like having a kindergartner after a movie about Einstein or something. So, you know, my apologies, but still, it's a very important movie. It's wonderful that you're here. Wonderful that people are seeing it. I think it's really, really a lot of benefit having this in the world right now, you know.
1: Well, thanks for coming out with us, you know, Michael. It's really important. So, and thank everyone for bringing people to the theater, by the way. Michael's been wonderful on his social media, being like a compassion cultural muscle, getting people to see it on his posts. And so there's a great turnout. We're really grateful for that. I think one of the topics that His Holiness continues to focus on in the film is this idea of interconnectivity and this sort of fixation we have on our very solid idea of a self, you know, our way we imagine ourselves to appear, our opinions about things, our identification with our real estate, our property, our knowledge. You know, we get very possessive and maybe almost defensive and aggressive sometimes. But it seems that meditation, the way His Holiness is, you know, laying it out in terms of breathing and watching the self and watching anger, these things lead to letting go of these fixed ideas about self and enabling us to be more sensitized to each other, almost in a tangible, tactile way. How does that, in your experience, connect with interconnectivity, for example?
2: Interdependence, one of the main things that Buddha taught, one of the main things that he, you know, realized, that's how things are. It's not just a concept and something to aspire to and think about. It's how the reality is.
1: But we don't see that.
2: We see a perspective from a point of view of a self, an inherently existing self, which Buddha also said doesn't exist.
1: And our projections.
2: Right. So how do we bridge that with this mind that sees this separate self, but is existing in a reality that's completely interdependent, right? So Buddhism offers a path, you know, to work and counter that, you know, concept of self and open up this true reality, nature of reality that's about interdependence. So in Tibetan Buddhism, when you sit to practice, whatever practice you're doing, the first thing you do is say, basically, it connect to the idea of having compassion for all sentient beings. Before you start to meditate, before you practice whether it's a liturgical sadhana or something.
1: You're like setting up this kind of GPS.
2: Yeah, GPS, that's a good way to put it.
1: Yeah.
2: You say, you know, until samsara is empty, I'm going to dedicate myself to bring benefit to all sentient beings. Even if I achieve enlightenment, I'm still going to try to benefit beings. And then you do your practice, whatever that may be.

0: whatever your teacher's given you, or maybe you're just meditating. And at the end, the third part is you dedicate whatever benefit or merit you're getting from this practice, you dedicate it for the benefit of all beings.
1: So that image of dedicating, that you have, we have the capacity to have an impact, using the sort of trajectory of our own practice, that becomes a gift. Are we good?
0: Yeah, we're
1: Hello?
0: good.
1: Thanks, Jim.
0: We have an impact whether we like it or not. That's what
1: Well,
0: we
1: we can
0: don't
1: choose.
0: realize.
1: We can choose.
0: Yes, we have an impact no matter what we do. You're impacting this web and field of interdependence. You're existing in it, so you're influencing it, and it's influencing you because you're not separate from it.
1: Even breathing, even our
0: Everything.
1: thoughts.
0: You know that whole butterfly effect, you know, the wings of a butterfly in Australia effect, whatever the weather in, you know,
1: Beautiful.
0: in Canada or something.
1: Right.
0: It's that's real. That's not a theory.
1: Yeah.
0: That's how things are.
1: How come we don't feel this interconnectivity, interdependence,
0: Well,
1: in a tangible, tactile way? We don't. Why aren't we conscious of the feeling?
0: we are when it makes sense to the sense of self, whether it be something that is agreeable to the self, or often when it's something that's really disagreeable to the self, then we feel it. I mean, you live in a city, if you live here, the city of 8 million people, you feel what's going on in this city. Today I walked in my neighborhood, the marathon finishes, and it's extremely beautiful this day because all the near my neighborhood, all the family and friends are waiting for the runners because who just finished, and people are applauding and they have signs and they're so happy for their loved ones who did this race. And you know, just being in that neighborhood on this day, you feel this sense of community, connected, you feel love, you feel this pride, you feel something very positive in the city. And then just the opposite, when something, you know, very heavy happens, you know, when there's a tragedy or when there's some kind of injustice or, you know, or something negative, you feel that as well, you know, when there's tension in the city. I mean, you're not so isolated. Here we really feel it.
1: So there's this sort of energetic ecology that goes on that
0: Yeah.
1: you're experiencing.
0: In a way, you have to, I think the path that Tibetan Buddhism at least is, it's about reprogramming yourself. And this has to happen on a constant basis,
1: Okay, so
0: you know.
1: that we have to be careful now, because we're talking about habits that have been sort of
0: Exactly.
1: delusional habits of perception or
0: For maybe
1: projection.
0: many lifetimes.
1: Okay, and
0: Yeah.
1: then we're developing new habits, new
0: New
1: intention,
0: habit.
1: and new
0: Right.
1: neurotrans new
0: New
1: intention
0: habit.
1: and new
0: Right.
1: neurotrans neuroplasticity in the
0: Yeah.
1: brain as well. So it's
0: Right.
1: actually a physiological change as well.
0: Physiological, and someone like an enlightened being like a Dalai Lama, you know, doesn't have to think about these things or conceptualize these things. They're realized. So he sees us all as brothers and sisters. That's not a concept. That's not a wish. That's not an intention. That's how he sees things. You know, for us, it's just a matter, we have to say, oh yeah, I understand that. Ultimately, we are brothers and sisters. And maybe I'll open the door for this person. Maybe I won't yell at this person because they're taking too long ordering their coffee in front of me. You know, that's, we have to start, you know, we have to start small.
1: I remember back in like 87 at St. John the Divine, His Holiness was giving a talk there, and it was so striking. First of all, I was overwhelmed about his lack of animosity toward the Chinese. That always amazed me. But this one thing he said, am I okay here?
2: No.
1: Yeah. He said, even if you don't feel compassion, act compassionately. You know, even if you're not sensitive to another being suffering or suffering in the world, do something to alleviate the suffering, even if you don't feel it. So very a kind of instruction and empowering. And this is very empowering, this film.
0: It's very
3: I'm just interrupting the conversation with Michael for a moment to give you an idea that this was happening in the Quad Cinema in Manhattan about 1 year ago. It was November 2nd, actually, and Michael and I were there to support Richard Gere and Oren Movermann's executive produced film, Wisdom of Happiness, directed by Barbara Mueller and Philip

0: Delacroix. Anyway, yes, we had this conversation, and I wanted to point out that Michael's group, musical group Zopa, has recently released an album called Diamonds Into Dust. And here is a clip from Diamonds Into Dust. Little music video.
1: Happening, boys? You got company?
2: How are you doing? Boss man.
3: Boys.
1: Boys.
2: There's a wee man face.
1: Right down
3: me. Yeah, good.
2: Who's this, Jesse?
1: Chip Dolls, mate.
3: It's just a friend.
2: Oh, yeah, fucking. Sit down.
3: I'm good.
2: Stand there, pal. Right. You gotta take your fucking pockets.
4: Did I know you for something?
3: What's your name, man?
4: It's not an accusation, mate. It's a question.
2: I know that. You did come to win, yeah.
4: I'm a. You're still going to have to get started with.
3: So, what do you want, man? Just what you actually want?
1: One
3: what?
1: 1 gram.
3: Aye. But don't you? What have you tripped up?
2: One what? Did you just cut your fucking fingers? Did you just cut your fucking fingers, man?

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1: Very empowering, and someone who's able to transform. You know, he lost his country, you know, to Chinese government. My teacher, Garchen Rinpoche, was imprisoned for 20 years after the, you know, invasion of Tibet and was in hard labor camp. And that's really where he kind of realized the nature of mind and had, you know, he practiced in secret with other lamas who were in the camp. And he says that, you know, the one thing he was afraid of was losing his compassion while he was in there. And that these, his captors or his jailers and were in some ways his greatest teachers, because he really had to deal with, you know, overcoming, you know, hatred and anger and feelings of, you know, vengeance or whatever these feelings were. And now today, which is really interesting, he has many, many, many students, Chinese students, you know, which is really wonderful. And they make up a really dedicated portion of his sangha, you know, his congregation.
2: Just a question. I mean, we're just riffing on this a little bit, but do you feel that the experience of emotional pain and suffering and trauma can open our senses up to empathy, to be more conscious of the suffering that's going on around us? We become more naked and raw through pain.
1: I think it could, if you have the right guidance, if you have the right, you know, if
2: right.
1: you have,
2: okay.
1: you know, some teacher or some kind of path that points you in that direction, you know, from a, and this is difficult, you know, extracted from like the teachings, but Buddhists kind of see going through suffering as purifying your own negative karma when you suffer. So when you go through difficulty, you know, and you have to get out of the sense that this is some kind of cosmic retribution thing. It's not that, right?
2: No, like the wrath of God.
1: But going through, you know, difficulty and emotion, you know, pain and things like that, you are purifying, you know, some kind of, you know, past.
2: I've thought a lot negative. About this idea of purifying because, you know, when you're practicing some of these exercises and methods and you visualize yourself as a deity, for example, and you're doing mantras and ringing a bell or a drum, and suddenly you're totally occupied with that, but suddenly some amazing memory comes up, a trauma that seems to self-resolve. You know, if we identify with that trauma, we kind of harden our relationship to it. But if we see it more as an experience to learn from, that we're liberating, not just purifying, but liberating the trauma that we've had. And I think this is something that teachers need to talk more about, more directly, more almost from an engineering point of view, how that purification works and why it happens.
1: And why, that's a very good point, because why it can work is because fundamentally our nature is pure, right? When they say we all sentient beings have Buddha nature, right? So you have enlightenment within, but it's covered by all these obscurations, mental fixations, habitual responses and reactions to situations and things and people and objects. And
2: should we turn this over to the to the crowd a little bit?
1: Sure.
2: I don't know how we're doing on time. Emily, my wife and partner, will be happy to move the mic around the room in case anybody has a comment or a question.
3: About everybody's born Buddha consciousness. For me, if I'm fortunate enough, I can begin to understand my own nature. I'm not going to find nirvana or the answer immediately, but I can go in that direction. I have hope in myself. What I got from the Dalai Lama today is that reinforcement. Just reinforce, that's the practice.
1: That's why this is a blessing of having, you know, him in the world. You know, that's just amazing, all he had to go through to survive, you know, and the fact that he's here, you know, he's with us. You know, this wisdom tradition is still, because of the immense compassion of all these lamas throughout, you know, the history of, you know, Buddhist lamas that have preserved this ancient wisdom that's here. It's still with us. It's not gone. It may be gone at some point. We don't know, but it's here, you know, and it's for our benefit to reap that, you know.
2: And we're the kind of custodians of this. From we had extraordinary opportunity to meet these masters that left Tibet, odd timing that it's invaded and they come out, we find refuge there in their wisdom, and now we sort of inherit the kind of His Holiness will pass away eventually, and then we're still here, and you know the teachers keep coming. But our generation will have the opportunity to actually really meet these people. And
0: we're just talking here about the transmission from the East to the West of these techniques and practices. And Michael and Zopa, the band, quite interesting. It's as though the music has in some way represented the process of this liberation and transformation and the experience of pain, perhaps as a removal or cleaning of what is called karma. I'm going to play a little more from the Diamond Into Dust album, and you can find this album on the Zopa Band website. That's zopaband.com, as a matter of fact. Pretty basic. Here you go. A little more of

0: back to Michael and John at the Quad, New York.
1: Have the transmissions.
2: Mm-hmm.
1: Yeah. And His Holiness. Oh, so sorry?
3: I found one of the most touching scenes in the movie to be the one where he's being so gently guided down the stairs and the camera is moving. The Dalai Lama going down the stairs, and he's talking about that his followers were bemoaning his soon passing, you know, and he was saying, oh, but you know everything, and you are your own. I've been decades with a Tai Chi teacher, master, and he's 92, and it felt very similar, you know. I don't know, I just found it very touching, you know, that moment in the film.
1: Well, I know, Michael, you knew Gaelic Rinpoche, my mama passed away a few years ago, Tom, and I saw his body being cremated. That was an incredible experience, Shenpen Rinpoche. Like, there's this, you know, and then you realize, okay, if I don't have it, you know, I missed this opportunity. Mm-hmm. And it caused me to really reflect on what he gave me, you know? And that's hardwired into my physiology, you know, those experiences with Rinpoche. And yeah, the Dalai Lama says that there's the story about this old Lama who's going to die, and his students come to him and they say, oh, Rinpoche, we always had you here to ask all the questions and you helped us. Now, what are we going to do that you're going? And he said, well, you have the book, you have the teachings, you have your own experience. So the thing is that all of us, you know, we are not, if you don't mind me saying, we are not constricted or defined by our pasts. We think we are, but as long as we identify with our past, then we miss the value of the past experiences as our knowledge, you know? And we get wisdom from looking at our past experiences without an ego, without an identity. You don't need to have a personality to meditate, by the way. You know, it's something you enter into this other consciousness that's not the anger. You know, we're not our thoughts. We can look at our thoughts, but we're not our thoughts. And so, you know, we're also not defined by our past. Our past can be assets to serve in the world, is what His Holiness is saying. When we get out of our own way, then all of our experiences, all the teachings become this vast resource that we can keep cultivating and, you know, be of service and help in the world. And the big deal here, I think, Michael, is social engagement, finally, recognizing how interdependence is a reality and how can we work together in these dark, challenging times, perhaps. Good timing of the movie coming out, you know, as a call to arms, you know, a call to action together as a new global family.
2: Well, more definitely. I mean, I think that these teachings and the practices to, you know, meditation and things just is a way to, you know, almost short circuit the self cherishing loop, you know, and that entrapment of the self, to give you a space, a new space in which to interact with others, basically. It's you know, you can find justification to behave in many different ways in many situations. You can justify being, you know, angry. You could justify, you know, treating people in a way out of, you know, through that anger, or, you know, thinking of somebody as this or that, or judging someone as this or that. But that's all just, you know, habit, really, and labeling, and, you know, there's ways of getting beyond that, basically, I think, is what His Holiness is saying, you know, and to refocus our attention.
1: Anybody else?
2: Through the lens of compassion.
1: Sorry. Emily, this woman had her hand up a while ago.
4: It's okay.
1: Okay, do it. Yeah, sure. Thank you.
5: It's just a quick question.
4: with dealing when you're practicing and I guess like with contemplating if you're doing it correctly or not correctly, how do you overcome that if that happens for you?
2: Overcome.
4: So just think, like when you're practicing, when you're meditating and just kind of second guessing, am I doing it this correctly? Am I not doing it this correctly?
2: I think that's why it's important to have, you know, instruction, you know, and very specific instruction from, you know, someone who's got a lot of experience. I think it's really, really, really critical. Ideally, it's from someone who's, you know, part of an authentic lineage, you know, where it's teacher handed down to student, to teacher to student over, you know, a long time and being connected to that kind of authentic lineage of those teachings. I mean, there's many ways to meditate and there's many avenues. There's apps, there's all kinds of, you know, secular meditation and relaxation meditation, and there's Tibetan Buddhist meditation. But, you know, and whatever inspires you, obviously, is where you're going to go. But to have someone who can really, whether it be in person or online or through, you know, nowadays you can connect to these lamas through Zoom sessions and get really authentic teachings, even, you know, more esoteric, like Vajrayana empowerments through Zoom. You know, they're allowing this to happen. It's really, these are teachings that in the past people would travel for months to get to a place where the Lama's gonna, you know, engage with students this way. And you can do it any place in the world right now. So I'd encourage to, you know, I don't know where you're at or what you're looking for, but to see who inspires you and to really try to connect. I think, you know, that it's really critical.
1: A book called Rainbow Painting by Ergin Tulku, he specifically talks about the experience of meditating as a actual, you know, blow-by-blow experience, what it's like to meditate. It's very rare to have a teacher have this kind of exoteric or, you know, public description of this. It's a beautiful book. Also, Fearless Simplicity by Sokhne Rinpoche, also very experientially oriented.
2: The son of...
1: But personally, I think that we can imagine that we're connected to the world. We can have a kind of an imagination as a concept, but there's a tactile reality that we can experience. And we know when that happens. We know that there's this interconnectivity that we're part of. And it's as though our center shifts and there's no center in a somatic way. The body becomes like a particle in this whole sort of cosmic ocean of awareness, and that you don't want to kid yourself that that's happening.
2: No, but I think we often have glimpses of that. We have moments of that. It can happen, like I said today, walking on, seeing all these runners and their loved ones and this city kind of coming together in this beautiful thing. It happens very often. This practice is more about expanding it. So,
1: and how do you sustain it when you when you get old?
2: Right. When you get challenged, when someone's, you know, steps on your foot in the middle of the crowd. That's so beautiful and lovely. And, yeah, right. And or worse, or whatever. But the practice in which he's teaching is about kind of expanding those, like you say, those moments into, it becomes, that's your default. That's how you communicate and interact in the world.
1: If we can do it, anybody can
2: do
1: it.
2: Well, I don't know if I can do it.
1: Well, you notice it. In the pantheon of people.
2: For me, it's selfish. So, if
1: good.
2: People practice and follow the Dalai Lama, people will be nicer, and I'll have an easier time in the world. So
1: yeah, that's
2: very self-serving.
1: That's honest. Exactly what he said, right? Yeah. So let's self-serve a little bit better. I mean, and it, loving ourselves, right? So, yeah. Have a great night, and please share.
2: Thanks for coming.
1: Share the love.
2: Spread the word.
0: I'm so grateful for having been able to speak with Michael, and we've maintained a friendship, mostly talking about practice and things of that nature. It's really special that artists like Michael, and sort of, if you don't mind me saying, in the lineage of poet contemplatives like Rumi or Gibran or the Tibetan Milarepa, Shabkar, A Flight of the Garuda, a Dzogchen, a kind of poem that, you know, was sung out loud and the lyrics were written down, Leonard Cohen. Michael and his group, you know, offer lyrics and song arising from the experience of meditation and liberation and realization, you know, and the energetic connection beyond the self with all living beings and things. And also the work of the Institute for Cultural Activism International as a kind of manifestation of the social engagement aspect that one recognizes, as I mentioned in this talk with Michael at the theater, a community. There's engagement. There's interaction from this realization perspective of being connected, actually feeling connected, and then working together as community. Coming up in the, and by the way, of course, zopaband.com. Please go there and follow Michael's work. He's right now filming up in Toronto until December, a new production. So let's look forward to that. In February of 2027, Carolyn Christie, the Iyengar yoga master, and I will be teaching a Vipassana and yoga retreat. And here is a little conversation with Carolyn and I. We're all now living upstate here in the Catskills, and this retreat will take place in a place called Menla in Phoenicia, New York, and it's spelled M-E-N-L-A, Menla. We look forward to welcoming people to this retreat, and here's a little bit about it. And again, if you feel inclined to support the Institute for Cultural Activism International, it's www.studioicai.org. Here's Carolyn and myself. Coming right up there.
5: You know, there's this aspect of, let's call it, for lack of a better word, liberation of the patterns. The liberating from identifying with patterns. Patterns are there. Identification can be mitigated.
6: And in an Iyengar yoga practice, there's a stillness in the mind. And once you get a glimpse of that stillness, then you can see all the party happening, like, you know, the whole parade. Bob's meditations were always hilarious because he's like, now let's meditate. And then you're meditating. But then he's like teaching. And you're like, are we meditating anymore? He couldn't stop. You know, he was just, and you're like, I guess meditation's over. But finally, you know, everyone was not meditating anymore because we were now just listening to Bob talk.
5: Well, that
6: hi, Karen.
5: So Carolyn, this is it's so interesting because now we're upstate and we're neighbors. And it began back in whatever, 12 years ago or something like that, in Union Square.
0: We're mentioning the passing of Professor Robert Thurman, the founder, one of the co-founders with Richard Gere and Elizabeth Avedon and Philip Glass, of the Tibet House in New York City, and also of Menla. Eventually, Menla was grown up through a wonderful benefactor who donated the land, and that's where we'll be teaching.
5: Tibet House film. And Bob Thurman and Gannon would come over to the studio and watch the film with me. And I was so happy, you know, that I could have a class there. And frankly, I called that class Naked Mind. And I had been teaching, you know, down the road, literally two blocks away on 16th Street, to the kind of...
0: Now mentioning Carolyn's yoga studio at 41 Union Square in Manhattan, where I was teaching.
5: For non-Buddhist students to learn meditation.
6: Uh-huh.
5: So that's how I began doing this kind of you know, kind of branching out beyond hermetic Tibetan scene.
6: You were, you know, wanting to now teach not only at the very, like you said, hermetic, but have it like a more open meditation.
5: So I've been teaching also up in Connecticut, at Mystic Connecticut, and some other, you know, remote kind of centers. And it kind of also grew out of my movie Refuge, because I've been interviewing people all over the world about meditation and why they were making movies, for example, Scorsese or Bertolucci, about this subject, you know? So I felt like I had this position, Carolyn, to talk to people very sort of directly about meditation without the Tibetan words and without, you know, the whole deity kind of, you know, practices and things like that. So it's kind of very, as I call it, naked mind. You were also teaching something that I had been very involved with, Iyengar yoga, when I was living in Italy. And I met Iyengar several times. So for you and I to meet, for me, was really like very poetic and beautiful.
6: So, yeah, we had a lot of links between meditation, Buddhist teachers, Bob, Menla, and now we ended up both living up here in the Catskills, and you were doing a retreat up here in the Catskills. Yeah, so then I taught yoga at your retreat, and so we're finally getting it, having one at Menla, and it's this combination of asana, pranayama, classic pranayama, and then a lot of sessions of sitting meditation.
5: What's kind of fun about this method of called calm abiding, that's the sort of traditional translation of the Tibetan word, you know, shinne, but you have to begin with like an object outside your body and your eyes are open.
6: Because if you have been a meditator with eyes closed, it just is a habit. It's a method that becomes a habit. And yoga and meditation, we know, if you meet any, is the tradition is the teacher is to stop you from creating habits. There are people in the yoga world who have never thought they needed anything like meditation, because yoga asana definitely creates a state of calm abiding.
5: I found it fascinating that, you know, in the 3 years that I was really studying with this master in Italy, you know, practicing 2 hours a day and then weekends out in the organic farm, we never, ever spoke about meditation in those whole 3 years. Breathing, yes. Pranayama, yes. But
6: Eckhart Gata, which is what you're speaking of when your eyes are open and you look at a point outside the body, that's Eckhart Gata, right? That the mind is able to stabilize by looking at a point. Iyengar yoga method is, can you stabilize this stretch of this arm out from the left shoulder all the way out to the left fingertips? Asana is ultimately, what is asana? The word asana means to take a seat. But the way Iyengar yoga is taught, that when you do hold a pose with everything aligned, Bikyas talks about it, goes from Ekagrata to Sarva, like to everywhere. I would say there is shamatha training.
5: You know, there's this aspect of the liberating from identifying with patterns. Patterns are there. Identification can be mitigated through these sustained capacities of concentration or attention or shamatha. And so it's exciting to see how people enter the sort of practice of meditation coming from different disciplines. And when we introduce the external object, it's so much fun because, you know, Dzogchen Rinpoche, for example, would teach, we focus on an object that's not moving because we don't want the body to be agitated. So the object should be non-agitational. It should be non-provocative, a little dot or the tip of a leaf. That very fine little stable object helps us to relax and pay attention to what's happening in the body. And then stuff comes out of the unconscious. Memories, dreams, traumas.
6: And in an anger yoga practice, there's a stillness in the mind. And once you get a glimpse of that stillness, then you can see all of the party happening, like, you know, the whole parade. Mm-hmm. But if you're only in the parade, which is a beginner's mind of just like, well, there's this parade happening in my mind and I don't know what to do with it exactly now that you're pointing it out. I like the image of, you know, think of the Macy's Day Parade. Are you down on the street where all the balloons are going by and you're like, whoa, or did you get invited to a Central Park apartment overlooking Central Park and now you're up above it all, kind of gazing down at the parade? So I think with Iyengar Yoga, you get that, but then you don't realize what you don't have in an asana class or even pranayama, but meditation teaches you then to make that last longer.
5: Voila, yeah.
6: And longer, right? You know, I'm happy to do this retreat with you. Is
5: the practice that I've sort of inhabited myself is very somatic. And I'm always asking people during the meditation sessions for feedback. Well, what happened when you were looking at that little spot on the flower and suddenly you had a thought? Well, how did your body feel? Did your body contract? You know, did you feel, you know, ecstatic? You know, what was your sensorial experience? You know, and I feel like the platform or the sort of basis of the Iyengar Yoga enables the people to really have that space where they can observe in a very subtle way. And that makes the meditation process deeper and deeper. And there you go into the energy channels and practice on the energy channels. And I think the potential for that is so interesting coming from the yogic experience, you know, the actual right. somatic experience.
6: Well, and that's why what Bob, I think, saw was that the yoga world was such a good ground to teach meditation and to teach. So Bob's feeling was he eventually wanted to do that Vajra yoga and make he needed yoga teachers. He asked me, you know, a long time ago, will you do this? And I was like, well, I really love Iyengar yoga and I'm going to stay in that school. Right. It doesn't matter. He was like, it doesn't matter what kind of yoga you do, what style, but you know, are you applying it to then the meditative state of mind and the Dharma teachings of liberation that the Tibetans lineage carries? So he always had, that was his dream, to have the yoga practitioners coming to Menla. The lineage, it's not watered down, you know, it's the real thing. From Dzogchen Rinpoche and that whole lineage of the Tibetan, it's pure, it's a pure lineage. This lineage that you're coming from, job of the teacher is always to push it to the next edge. How much more can you open to reality?
5: You know, when Ken and I started teaching at the request of Shenpen Rinpoche, Dzogchen Rinpoche's son, Shenpen Rinpoche gave us zero instruction about how to teach. Nothing. So Ken and I were trying to figure out how are we going to teach this calm abiding. And we realized, well, from our own personal experience, we can bring that, our experiences, into the sort of classroom, let's call it, and then offer the practices and give the methods, and then ask the people in the room, what is your experience? What is happening to you while you're doing this practice? That's what we want to know. We want to know if you're breaking free of the patterns, if you're noticing the patterns, or if you're tightening and, you know, reinforcing the patterns. That's the critical thing, you know, to say, okay, because once you realize that you're unpacking the patterns, the meditation becomes the teacher itself. you can follow your own liberation process as long as you're not deluded or confused and getting re-involved and re-narrating, you know, our stories and our, you know, histories and our minds, you know, and going down that rabbit hole, or you call the hamster in the wheel, you know. At a certain point, the hamster stops running in the wheel. And then you have this moment of, oh, that's possible. I can do that. Even if it's a nanosecond of quietness and alert, you know, vivid consciousness, just for a split second. And that's so reassuring and encouraging. And like the Dalai Lama said, you know, in my interview with him for Refuge, he said, you know, once you become a little more confident with the practice, that you get excited about the practice and you want to continue to pursue the practice. And that's such an invigorating idea. And so anyway, that's kind of that, for me personally, that's what gets me excited. Just that moment where the people learning recognize the potential that they have to actually succeed with just noticing that moment of a breakthrough, that expansion, that feeling of, you know, utter relaxation and vivid awareness.
6: When you create a boundary of 3 days that we're going to do, right, which is President's Day weekend in February, it's opportunity to be relaxed and natural about it, right? You're not going to, you know, enter on Friday night and then on, you know, Sunday, Monday afternoon, you walk away enlightened and awakened. Those moments of freedom, we're just expanding them a little bit longer, allowing yourself to exhale, allowing yourself to and maybe look at something out in nature that creates the stability. So when you do it for 3 days in the comfort of good conversation, it is a natural state. You want to kind of give each other the support to keep that open space, which Menla is, you know, that's Menla. Menla is, you walk on that land, is that the mind is purifying that space. Menla just has years and years and years of people going there with that sincerity,
5: right,
6: of wanting to work with their own mind.
5: It's so funny because you're reminding me that after 3 days of Shinne or Shamanta teaching in Basel, Switzerland, our teacher Shenpen Rinpoche said, okay, now we're going to watch a movie. And we all went to see The Terminator 4. And he said, this is your Shinne practice. Practice while you watch this movie and watch your mind and watch how you identify with the movie and realize, you know, this sort of illusion that's there on the screen and the illusion that we create as we emotionally react to it. So, you know, I realized after teaching Shinne a little bit that even when I'm flossing my teeth, there's a potential for calm abiding. If we're lucky and we have, you know, good, you know, conditions and we're paying attention, that we can sustain that way beyond the practice sessions. And in Menla, and Menla is such a great place because there's no guru.
6: Bob, who he was a guru who refused to be a guru. He would teach a wonderful retreat, and at the end, people would cry, be like a little crying, and, oh, well, what are we supposed to do now? And he'd say, stop being a baby. And he's like, no. You know, it's not that. When you learn some things here, and now go back and floss your teeth. Remember what you've learned here. You have a choice now.
5: You know, Dzongsar Rinpoche said in one of the interviews I did with him,
0: he said, it's so great to hear
5: really fun
0: conversations about Bob and now Dzongsar Rinpoche. And when we talk about this programming, in case that's confusing or distracting, simple idea is that, you know, we acquire identities and our patterns and conditioning from society and from our families and from our own life experiences, and we get locked into these patterns.
5: And mostly it's the identification with those patterns that we're concerned with in meditation, that we can unpack the patterns. And if we understand the causes of the conditioning, then we can actually reverse engineer the sources of the conditioning in society and analyze systems and reimagine systems in a more positive direction. So join our mailing list, www.studioicai.org. 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

And thank you to Michael Imperioli, actor, musician, artist, and meditator. Michael also has a meditation group, mostly every Sunday morning at 10 a.m. You can find him on Instagram or internet. And thanks to Carolyn Christie Irvin for her conversation with me about our retreat. And you can also find her at carolynchristieyoga.com.

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2: So, unexpectedly, I am sort of covering for Frank for a few minutes. And, well, let's see if we can find some other entertainment for a moment. Again, this is John Halpern from Institute for Cultural Activism International and the Tuning Fork FM here on Radio Catskill and WIOX MTC Channel 20. All right. Here's a little classical music. Maybe we'll go with Grateful Dead today. Maybe I'll play a little more Zopa after a while. Let's see how this goes.

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Well, good afternoon, everyone. This is Frank Canavan. Welcome to Catskill Classics. 2 hours of incredible classical music brought to you live on WIOX Community Radio Catskills. Well, today is the 1st of October, and those of you who have been with us for a while know that this is one of my favorite months because we devote the entire month of October to concert overtures and theater overtures, opera overtures. We've been doing this for the last 6 years, and it's something that I really look forward to. Many of you know that I start the program every week with the overture to Rossini's William Tell. It's a favorite of mine. Just a reminder, basically an overture was originally a short piece of music performed before the opening of the opening curtain of an opera at a play. The word actually is from the French, meaning opening. The overtures written by Mozart, Beethoven, and Rossini were intended to be the openings of their operas, but their music is so intrinsically brilliant that it played on its own in orchestra concerts. Romantic composers, including Toscanini and Mendelssohn, wrote overtures as a musical form of his own, known basically as a concert overture. We're going to have, a great, great time this month listening to these great, great overtures. We're going to start with Purcell's Dido and Andreas. It's a French overture style that was used in English operas, most notably in Purcell's 1688 work. Here is the overture to Dido and Andreas.

The Overture from Dido and Amadeus by Henry Purcell. Again, it was 1688. Handel also used the French overture style in some of his Italian operas, including the one we're going to hear now, the great opera Julius Caesar in Egypt. This was written by Handel in 1724.

handles Julius Caesar in Egypt. Our next piece, and what I want to do this first set is kind of go through the range from, again, the beginning of Purcell, and we're going to end with a great concert overture from 1956. But our next piece is the Magic Flute, of course, the opera written by Wolfgang Amadeus Mozart. It was performed for the first time in September 1791 in Vienna. And unfortunately, it was just 2 months before the composer's premature death. Today, it's still a staple of the opera repertoire, the Magic Flute.

The Magic Flute by Mozart. Our next overture is from Wagner's Lohengrin. It was a three-act opera written and composed by Richard Wagner in 1850. The prelude that we're going to hear today is... it's the prelude to Act One from Lohengrin by Wagner.

the prelude to Act One of Lohengrin by Wagner. Our next piece is a delightful piece of music. It's Malcolm Arnold's grand overture. It's a 20th century parody of the late 19th century concert overture scored by an enormous orchestra with, I believe this, organ, additional brass instruments, and parts for four rifles, three Hoover stand-up Viking pointers, with the detachable secor. I love that. Here is the grand overture by Martin Arnold.

I get a bit of a parody there. We don't want to take ourselves too seriously. That was the 1956 Grand Overture by Martin Arnold. By the end of the 18th century, opera overtures were already beginning to be performed as separate items in concert halls, and the concert overture intended specifically as an individual piece without referencing to a stage performance. It was generally based on some literary theme. It began to appear in early Romantic era. This 1826 overture by Mendelssohn is generally regarded as the first concert overture. Here is a Midsummer Night's Dream overture by Mendelssohn.

Felix Mendelssohn, A Midsummer's Night's Dream Overture. Ophelius in the Underworld is a comic opera by Jacques Offenbach. It was premiered originally in October of 1856, but it's just small pieces. The opera was extensively revised and expanded to a four-act opera and premiered in Paris in February 1874. It was the overture to Ophelius in the Underworld.

The Overture to Ophelius and the Underworld by Jacques Offenbach. Well, I wouldn't let the overtures go without playing my favorite, the William Tell Overture, which is the opening to each of our programs here. It was composed by Rossini in 1829. It was the last of his 39 operas. He went into semi-retirement after that. Here is the overture to the William Tell Opera.

The William Delavitch Show by Rossini. There you heard it in its entirety. The concert overture, Carnival, was written by Anton Dvorak in 1891. It's part of a Nature, Life, and Love trilogy of overtures forming the second part of Life. The other two parts are in the Nature realm and Othello, Opus 93. Here is the Carnival Overture in A major by Anton Dvorak.

The Carnival Overture, the Concert Overture by Dvorak. Egmont is an overture written by Ludwig von Beethoven. It consisted of 9 incidental pieces to accompany the play of the same name, Egmont, by Johann von Goethe. It consisted of an overture followed by a sequence of 9 pieces by soprano and narrator. Beethoven wrote it between October 1809 and June of 1810. It was premiered on the 15th of June 1810. Here is the overture from Egmont by Beethoven.

The Egmont Overture by Beethoven. The Cuban Overture is a symphonic overture for orchestra composed by American composer George Gershwin. Gershwin composed the piece in July and August of 1932 when he was on holiday in Cuba. The overture is dominated by Caribbean rhythms and is beautiful, beautiful Cuban percussion. Here is the Cuban Overture by Gershwin.

the Cuban Overture by George Gershwin. We had another piece today on overtures, and what better way than to present the overtures of concert overtures. The 1812 Overture by Tchaikovsky. I'm sorry, I'm playing Moma there. The overture was written by Tchaikovsky to commemorate the successful Russian defense against Napoleon in 1812. Here is the 1812 Overture by Tchaikovsky.

0: Tchaikovsky's 1812 Overture. Thank you so much for joining us this afternoon. It's been a joy bringing this great music to you. Look forward to continuing our salute to overtures next Thursday. Thanks again.
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